Yeah, summers in Rio can be real scorchers, so I cover up with sunscreen. Before I go out, I sit my sunscreen down by a radio, locked to CJSW, 90.9 FM Calgary. It goes from SPF 15 to SPF radio. I'm gonna put some on right now. Yeah, you can really feel the radio. 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

the notice. Can't keep running from the goal when greatness is the motive. The solo as I roll, feel connected to the world

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I'm Val. I'm here to take you through the hour until 7 o'clock, playing some tunes. We kicked off the show there with a track from Devon off of Dear Life. It's called Confession. I think I'm going to start out this show, like I want to start out the week, just chill, just vibing, you know. I'm going to start the next set off. I'm going to give the request line first, I think, 403-220-3991, if you want to text me here in the booth. But otherwise, I'm going to start the next set off with a track I've not played in a little bit. It's from Aquaculture. It's called What Are You Saying? Off the album Make That Change. So check it out here on CJSW 90.9 FM.

Whoever Said Silence is Peace. That track is Saint Panther off of a 6-song set. That before that, we had She Knows Too Much from Thundercat and Mac Miller, Catching Body from Sekou, Not Sharing with Terrace Martin, BJ the Kid before that with Turning Me Up. It was sort of the set, Aquaculture, What Are You Saying? And we are ready halfway through the program. It's 6:29 here on Breaking Techniques. Thundercat, of course, is coming to Calgary as part of the Calgary Folk Fest this summer. I'm going to be talking about Folk Fest a bunch, plugging it from now until July because it is my favorite time of year. But Thundercat will be headlining on the Friday at Main Stage, a choice to make. I know between me and my group of friends is everyone in my group of friends going to want to see Daniel Ramona's outfit, which is over at the other national stage. Choices. It's all about choices, you know? But yes, I don't know if that's been a thing that's on your radar yet, but Killer Mike has been announced as part of the Folk Fest as well. That was earlier on this week. So that was something I was thinking about playing, but it just didn't really... I couldn't get anything to really fit the vibe of what today's program was. So maybe something for next week. I'll build around some Killer Mike next week. But what I have for you next is something new. I've been talking about it for what probably is months. It is a new album from the Marlowes. The album is called The Hotel Malibu. And the track I've been playing for you, which I've done some, as they were giving us breadcrumbs, I had been playing breadcrumbs on the program, but this is one that I've not yet played because it wasn't out until the whole album came out. So the track is called The More. So check it out. Some new The Marlowes here on CGSW Breaking Techniques.

are you wanting to make video? 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

Honey Bunches. That is some brand new tracks from The Heaters. Tracks, plural. I only played the one for you, but the album just dropped on Friday called Time and Again. Loving it. That is The Heaters with Tonquel and Lorenzo Loria. Before that, we had some new, talking about breadcrumbing earlier, here's another breadcrumb from the Womack Sisters. The track is called Chauffeur, and the entire album will be dropping in July, mid-July. So you can get the album when it comes in July and then study it really hard because it'll be coming through opening for the Sacred Souls on August 4th. I was trying to think, I was like, which the band? There's so many the, because before that we had the Marlowes off of their brand new album, De Hotel Malibu, and the track is The More. I don't know why. Whenever I say De Hotel Malibu, I want to go Malibu to make it, I don't know, to rhyme? Is it a rhyme? It's not. 6:43, you're tuned into Breaking Techniques. I'm going to start the next set off with some Arlo Parks. I've not been playing this enough for how good it is, I think. The album is called Ambiguous Desire. It dropped last month, and the track I'm playing for you is called Get Go. So check it here on CHSW 90.9 FM.

don't rush. That's the lesson I have for you, and that's a lesson that the Cosmocopians have for you. That track is with Sir Louis, called Don't Rush, off of Moonlit Static. Before that, we had Hannah Houseman and Guthrie Galileo. The track was Ride Tandem. It's like one of my favorite songs I've discovered in the last couple of months, I think. It just tickles my brain just right. We started the set, Arlo Parks, Get Go, and that is off Ambiguous Desire. And then we've reached the top of the hour already. I feel like I just got here. So that's it. That's all for the week. Was I here last week? I wasn't here last week. That's why it feels like I like just got here and everything feels fresh and new because I spent 1 week away. And it really makes a difference when you're 1 week away. Anyhow, it's 6:56, so I should play the last track before I run over time and then Chin gets all mad at me. She gets mad at me. I'm going to play a track from Rome IX. It's called Losing in Vain. And Rome IX has been playing with Kay the Chosen as part of Sled Island this year, playing down at June 16th. That's the way to say it. But yes, the full lineup is out, sledisland.com. So many good things coming. So yes, something for you to check out. And yeah, otherwise that's me. Be good, be well, and we will see you next week. Yeah, that is it. Oh, and wear sunscreen. That's an important lesson that we're learning now. Okay, bye.

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1: Narita 国際空港へようこそ。
0: Oh my gosh, it's so busy. 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
2: Kata, こっち。
0: Oh, jeez. It's good to see you. I thought I got lost in there.
1: まあ、ここは迷子になりやすいからね。しょうがない。てか、飛行機どうだった?
0: Tetsu! Wow, did you forget your English already? We spent a whole year together working on that.
1: No.But did you forget your Japanese already?
0: Maybe.
2: Even with all that practice we had, man, you suck. 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

Hey, that was the Dramatics with Toast to the Fool. Hello, my name is Ching, and this is Two Top Intervals. What an exciting week. Very exciting week. I helped my old boss with the catering and met some new people and saw a bunch of old friends. As expected, the old crew stayed later on to catch up. Yep, drinking in the parking lot. Did we do that? Maybe, allegedly. Yeah, this week is not too bad. I just recipe tested. There's mango and lemongrass crumble. Oh my goodness. So you take these mangoes, you dice them. Well, first you melt some butter, and then you saute some, like, crushed up lemongrass and star anise. So the flavor comes out. And you throw in some brown sugar and mango. Cook that till it gets a little caramelized. Fish out the lemongrass and star anise, because you really don't want to be biting into that. And you sprinkle in a little bit of cinnamon, a little bit of vanilla, and that's the filling. Get that into a pan. And the crumble is your classic flour, rolled oats, some butter, and brown sugar, a little cinnamon. Squish, squish, squish. Mix me mixy, because it's got to be cold butter. Sprinkle on top. And while that's baking for like 40 minutes at 350, I made, so if you've had coconut, like the mango sticky rice with the coconut cream sauce, so I made that coconut cream sauce, and it was so good. I had 2 servings, and I ate some this morning. There's still a little bit left, because there's enough to feed like 4. So it is delicious. So that's what they're going to make on my Vietnamese class this Wednesday. Exciting. Here's A Million Colors by VD Prey on CJSW 9.9 FM.

That was Out of Sight from Tears Don't Care Who Cries. Actually, that's the opposite. Tears Don't Care Who Cries by Out of Sight. I'll Be There by Francine Thomas and Dukes with Night Owl. And that brings us to the food song of the week. Boo-boo, food song of the week. So today we celebrate the famous French dish of cooked land snails. Happy Escargot Day. Escargot is cooked by removing the land snails from their shells, cooking them with garlic, butter, and wine. Once they're cooked, the gastropods go back into their shells with the sauce for serving. There are special forks and tongs that are used to help eat them because, you know, they're clunky, they're awkward, slippery. And the best part is a baguette dippity dip in that garlicky wine butter at the end. Yum! Well, here's Wolf Castle with Escargot on CJSW 9.

Happy Asian Heritage Month. That was Tennyson King with Big Mountain High. That's the first single from his upcoming album, 100 Cities. Now, this song blends four traditional Chinese instruments, the Zhongruan, Erhu, Guzheng, and Dizi. The Hong Kong-born and Mississauga-raised musician was inspired by the ancient Guqin composition, High Mountains and Flowing Water. Now, he takes the traditional Chinese elements, but keeps a modern Western folk pop style of production. In the original ancient song, a working class woodcutter and musician form a deep bond. So deep, in fact, that when the woodcutter dies, the musician refuses to pick up his instrument again. The death of the woodcutter in the story reminds Tennyson of his father who passed and who he never got to share any of his music with. Big Mountain High is a symbol of strength, confidence, and taking up space. And for the first time, Tennyson feels confident in who he is as a whole being, with his culture and traditions, and unafraid to take up space with his art. Now, we also heard Cynthia Erivo with Stand Up from Harriet, and Lisa Shueftua Ahaja. So that translates to "You Haven't Seen Anything Yet" from Nawal, and "Hesi Hesi" by Rakim Farr. Up next, we got Bennett Mitchell with "Who Do I Talk To" on CJSW 90.9 FM.

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Well, that was Slow Commotion by Robert Sear and Cat LeBon with Are You With Me Now? And we started the set off with Bennett Mitchell, Who Do I Talk To? You got to keep listening because Process is coming up next. This is a new track by Baby J Club called Broadside, and it can be found on the album Lights in the Sky. 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Boop.

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My name is Marta. I will be with you until 10 o'clock as we play some neoclassical, a little bit of electronic to start us off, and some ambient as we get later into our evening. Starting off with brand new music from Ford. That's a gorgeous single from him. It's called Sunbeams Down. And yeah, okay, so the theme of this show today. So I used to host a morning show called A Quiet Light from, like beginning of 2020, January 2020 to like spring 2021, around that time. And I loved it so very much. And so I kind of went spelunking in the archives of that show to pull out some threads, and because that show has very much informed this show, and I don't know, I don't usually get nostalgic. That's not my way of being, but for whatever reason, the last little bit, I've just been doing this deep dive on music that just triggers really specific, like, sense memories for me, and it's been fun. So it was fun to do the same in the context of A Quiet Light, and so that's what the show is going to be, just kind of excavating some tunes that I love from there, just a little sampling. There was so much to go through. I might do a second week following the same theme. But for good measure, we're also throwing a couple new tracks in, like what we just heard from Ford. That was a frequent flyer on A Quiet Light for sure, so had to add him in with his new track. And also in the background, we're listening to new music from Hannah Lindgren. This is also a single from her. It's called Yearning. So it's gonna be a fun night. As always, if you want to get a hold of me in the booth, you can do so at 403-220-3991. So here's some new music from Hannah Lindgren, and then we'll get the nostalgia flowing here on Processed.

CJSW 90.9 FM, coming out of a piece from Chelsea McGow. This is the first track of hers that I discovered, and it's just been really fun digging into her discography and keeping up with her releases. That was Soft Shimmer. It's from her 2020 album Alchemy, released on Soundstripe Productions. Before that, this was new music. This was from Mikael Lind and Sævar Johansson. This was Words That Move, a rework. And off the top of that set, a double Icelandic header in that set. We were listening to Atli Orverson. That was Flying, remixed by Talos. And that's bringing us to 8:19. Thank you so much for joining me. My name is Marta. This show is Processed. Yeah, we're taking somewhat of a trip down memory lane, kind of excavating some tracks from my old show, my old morning show, A Quiet Light. I don't know why I'm in this nostalgic mood. I can't really tell you, but yeah, it's been fun to revisit tracks from like a while ago too, and I won't play these on the radio. This is a personal collection of like songs from when I was a little youngin, and I don't know about you, but for me there are just some songs that trigger very specific sense memories, so it's been fun kind of re-exploring those ones. This one definitely fits in this bill. This is Tracing. It's from Edna King. This was released in 2016 and was a hot album when it was on the CJSW playlist. So this was one of the albums that just kind of redirected me towards a different kind of experimental and ambient music. That's the beauty of sticking around the station for a while, as you get influenced by the playlist and other CJSW programmers, and your musical palette just continues to evolve. So here is Edna King with Tracing here on Processed.

CJSW 90.9 FM, a classic piece from the Cinematic Orchestra that was Wait For Now, reworked by our hero, Mary Lattimore, one of my favorites. That's from the 2020 album To Believe Remixes. And I do think that that was the first Mary Lattimore track that I got introduced to. And that too has just been such a joy to explore her discography, get into other harpists like who we were listening to before, Lavinia Meyer. That was a new piece from her that was Sing Gently. And off the top of that set, just a classic, a true classic from Kid Koala. That was Collapser, featuring the vocals of Emiliana Torini. That is from Kid Koala's Music to Draw to Satellite record. Kid Koala is known more, I would say, as a producer and a DJ and a scratch artist, but he released so far two gorgeous ambient albums under the Music to Draw to series, inspired by just an ambient event that he would throw in Montreal where people would come and draw, and then that kind of kicked off him producing his own ambient pieces. But I just love Kid Koala and all of his shapes and colors, but that one in particular, just Music to Draw to Satellite, holds a very special place in my heart. It is 8:39. My name is Marta. This show is Processed. You are here on CJSW on Treaty 7 land. And in the background, we are listening to High Plains. This is the collaboration of Scott Morgan, a.k.a. Lossell, and a cellist that he met at the Banff Center, Mark Bridges. So they came together to make the project High Plains and this album Cinderland in 2017. The piece we're listening to in the background is Ten Sleep, and we shall continue from there. Keep it locked here.

CJSW 90.9 FM, coming out of a piece from Caroline Shaw that was Plan and Elevation, The Herbaceous Border, performed by the Attica Quartet. Before that, another Icelandic doubleheader. We were listening to Amina, that was Leather and Lace, that's from their 2013 album, The Lighthouse Project, and Hugar off the top of that set as well with Enigma. That is from their album, The Veluska Effect, music for the motion picture. Hugar is another huge musical influence, just like the country of Iceland in general, if it's not clear enough. I have been a huge fan of Icelandic music for a good long while now, and so of course it would seep into the radio waves that I put out, and it always blows my mind, for a country of 300,000, how many just outrageously talented musicians come out of there, and the arts and culture scene is just remarkable given the geography of the place. It's, you know, folks are kind of spread out on island, and anyway, I just love Iceland. I love Icelandic music, so yeah, another doubleheader there. We are slowly winding down the first hour, but I shall be here until 10 o'clock, and still lots of great music to get to, including what we're listening to in the background. This is Christopher Tignor. This is We Keep This Flame. The album is Along a Vanishing Plane. And we'll enjoy some Erland Cooper and John Hayes and Maxie Dutcher in the set as well, so don't touch that dial. Here's Christopher Tignor with We Keep This Flame here on Processed.

CJSW 90.9 FM, coming out of a piece from Alexandra Strelitzky. That was Changing Winds from her 2018 album Inscape. Before that, John Hayes and Maxie Dutcher, a duo that I just love. They came together to form a project called Twin Sleep, and just is that perfect middle ground between electronic and classical music that we love to explore in this program. The track we were listening to was Dreamwalker, reworked by Daigo Hanada. And off the top of that set, Erland Cooper, that was Har. That's from his 2019 album, Soul Scary, bringing us to 9:07. In the background, we are listening to Alluvium. This is Individuation. The album is False Readings On, here on Processed.

CJSW 90.9 FM. Coming out of a piece from Dean Valio, that was Warmest Embrace. That was a single. When was that released? That was released in 2019 on Anonymous Nephew. And before that, from Brambles in the Androgynous Dark from the album Charcoal. And off the top of that set, UK composer Ben Laver with Beneath the Trees, bringing us to 9:24. Thank you so much for joining me. My name is Marta. This show is Process. We've been taking a little trip down memory lane. Most of the songs we've been enjoying this evening were sourced from my old morning show, which was A Quiet Light. It was on Tuesday mornings for like a year and a half. Yeah, started beginning of 2020. Moments before things became unusual, and it was just a really meaningful show to me. I was proud of what we were able to do on that show, and, you know, especially during the start of the pandemic, really to transform it just into a nice, gentle time where people could hopefully not forget, but just not worry so much about what was going on in the world. And that thread very much carries over to this program. I say we're aiming to ward off Sunday scaries on the show with the music we play. And I just am so grateful to still have a show. It's been 12 and a half years that I've been on air here, and I'm so grateful each and every time I get to be behind the mic and be part of this community. And this is the longest relationship I've ever had with CJSW, and it's so great to see how it's evolved and all the new folks that are coming up. And yeah, just to have this little special spot every other Sunday night really means a lot to me. So whether this is your first time that we've encountered each other on the airwaves, or you've been following along for a while, I just really appreciate you being on the other side of the radio. It means a lot. Okay, Blitz Berlin is providing a very nice accompaniment to this little soapbox, but this is from their album Movements 3. This is Nowhere, and we'll move into some Justin right after this here on Processed.

CJSW 90.9 FM. We were just listening to Ian William Craig out of Vancouver. That was Redgate with Starling. That's from his 2018 album A Turn of Breath, and another eternal favorite, someone that I've recently rediscovered and have just been loving. The really interesting thing about how Ian William Craig makes his music is by trade he works with silkscreen, so he approaches his music in the same way. He'll record his music on tape and then record over it, which kind of creates the layered, distorted sounds that we were hearing. And before that, out of Montreal, we were listening to Justin Wright. That was Drone 3, Saudad, from his album Music for Staying Warm. It's 9:35. My name is Marta. This show is Processed, and as promised, as we started 2 weeks ago, we are continuing with our astronomy forecast. And 2 weeks ago, we were talking about how Venus and Jupiter are easily visible in the western sky, and in June, another planet will be joining them in a little... And this is an actual phrase, which is a mini planet parade. Mercury will be joining Venus and Jupiter in the western sky starting on June 12th, which is a little ways away, but definitely something to look forward to, because all three planets are visible with the naked eye, and they'll be visible about half an hour to an hour after sunset. And at that time, that will be around, sunset is at 9:52 on June 12th. So nice kind of evening stargazing adventures for us. And that is not only on June 12th, it will continue for some weeks after, so we don't have to be worried about bad weather. We can just kind of pin that in our calendar and look forward to seeing a mini planet parade in the western sky. And for our friend Mercury, it speeds around the sun every 88 days, so the years there are very short. It travels through space at nearly 47 kilometers per second, which is faster than any other planet, but it spins slowly. So one rotation is 59 Earth days. So that'd be a pretty long day, but very short years there on Mercury. So once again, June 12th, the start of the planetary parade in the western sky, being able to enjoy Venus, Jupiter, and Mercury. In the background, we are listening to some new music. This is a collaboration. I was very excited to see Michael Scott Dawson and Nthen are teaming up for Broadcast Colors. This track is Asleep Inside. And we will slowly start to wind down as we approach 10 o'clock. But do not touch that dial. Let's continue with Michael Scott Dawson and Nthen with Asleep Inside here on Processed.

If you awaken from this illusion, and you understand that black implies white, self implies other, life implies death, or shall I say, death implies life, you can feel yourself not as a stranger in the world, not as something here on probation, not as something that has arrived here by fluke, but you can begin to feel your own existence as absolutely fundamental. What you are basically, deep, deep down, far, far in, is simply the fabric and structure of existence itself. So, say in Hindu mythology, they say that the world is the drama of God. God is not something in Hindu mythology with a white beard that sits on a throne and that has royal prerogatives. God in Indian mythology is the self, Satchidananda, which means sat, that which is, chit, that which is consciousness, that which is ananda is bliss. And in other words, what exists, reality itself, is gorgeous. It is the plenum, the fullness of total joy. Wow-wee. And all those stars, if you look out in the sky, is a firework display like you see on the 4th of July, which is a great occasion for celebration. The universe is a celebration. It is a firework show to celebrate that existence is. Wow-wee. And then they say, but however, there's no point just in sustaining bliss. Let's suppose that you were able every night to dream any dream you wanted to dream. And that you could, for example, have the power within one night to dream 75 years of time, or any length of time you wanted to have. And you would naturally, as you began on this adventure of dreams, you would fulfill all your wishes. You would have every kind of pleasure you could conceive. And after several nights of 75 years of total pleasure each, you would say, well, that was pretty great. But now let's have a surprise. Let's have a dream which isn't under control. Well, something is going to happen to me that I don't know what it's going to be. And you would dig that and come out of that and say, wow, that was a close shave, wasn't it? And then you would get more and more adventurous, and you would make further and further out gambles as to what you would dream. And finally, you would dream where you are now. You would dream the dream of living the life that you are actually living today. That would be within the infinite multiplicity of choices you would have, of playing that you weren't God. Because the whole nature of the Godhead, according to this idea, is to play that he's not. The first thing he says to himself is, man, get lost. Because he gives himself away. The nature of love is self-abandonment, not clinging to oneself, throwing yourself out, as in, for example, in basketball, you're always getting rid of the ball. You say to the other fellow, have a ball, see? And that keeps things moving. That's the nature of life. So in this idea then, everybody is fundamentally the ultimate reality. Not God in a politically kingly sense, but God in the sense of being the self, the deep,
down basic whatever there is, and you're all that, only you're pretending you're

CJSW 90.9 FM, enjoying a little bit of Zen philosophy on our Sunday night. We were listening to Zen philosopher Alan Watts, a recording of one of his lectures, put to ambient music by Superposition. That track was Dream. They released it on a split called Listen Dream. Before that, new music from Dave Masters and Good Weather for an Airstrike. That was Not Long. The album there is Quiet Branches. And off the top of that set, that was Boy 1904 from Yonsei and Alex Summers. The album is Rice Boy Sleeps. And I think of any artist who has had the most kind of prolific influence on my musical palette, it would be Yonsei and Sigur Rós. And again, that opened up the Icelandic music portal for me, and it's just something I've carried with me for many decades now at this point. And I had a chance to see Sigur Rós last year with the Edmonton Symphony Orchestra, and I think it's the best show I've ever seen, which is saying something. But again, on this little nostalgia path we find ourselves on, I definitely had to include that track in there. Okay, about 5 minutes left in the show. Thank you so much for spending your Sunday evening with me. My name is Marta. This show is processed. I shall return in 2 weeks. Kevin will take care of you next week with Catharsis. And if you like what you heard, you can listen to a podcast of this episode on CJSW.com, also on the CJSW app, as well as in iTunes. You can also find the full playlist on all of those platforms as well. In the background, we are listening to Bon V with New Endings, and we shall end off our time with new music from Holly Kenneth and Kazuma Okabayashi with Infinite Blaze. Thanks to everyone that has texted in. I just really appreciate it. I shall see you in 2 weeks. Take care.

Good evening. You are tuned into CJSW 90.9 FM. My name is Graham. The program you're tuned into right now is titled That's Classical. This is a contemporary classical music radio program heard every Sunday night from 10 to midnight here on CJSW. Contemporary classical music is a lot of fun. I don't often say that. I often say this is the weird stuff. But it's a lot of fun. The instrumentation is always changing. You don't have to listen to the same instrumentation, and often composers don't. I mean, they rarely write for just the same instruments all the time. It's always changing. The form is always changing. The performers themselves, you can often listen to the same piece performed by different players, and it's while it's the same piece, it still sounds quite different. This is a style of music that is ever evolving, and even within that ever evolvingness, it can just keep going through the wash and keep reinventing itself. So I hope today, while you're listening to this program, you find some of that reinvention in the music that you're listening to, or maybe a part of yourself. This is really great music to let yourself think to, just having it kind of on the back burner. I feel this music helps your brain mull things over a lot more. So, as I mentioned before, it is CJSW 90.9 FM. We are heard online at cjsw.com. You can also tune in as an iTunes podcast or on the CJSW app. We started the program with a piece by Diane Barry off a new release from Redshift Records. We heard the title track from the album Water, Rock, Tree, Sky. You heard the Airy Trio performing there. We're going to listen now to a piece by Dinuk Wijeratne. This is Love Triangle. This is from the Spoleta Spoleta Festival, which is down in South Carolina. This is from the 2025 festival. This is recordings of their chamber music volume 1, and if this album is any indication of how the 2026 season is, it should be a really great festival. That happens at the end of May. It's just actually starting right about now, and we're going to listen to the Spoleta Festival USA chamber artists performing the piece Love Triangle. Hope you enjoy here on CJSW 90.9 FM.

That was a piece by Mathieu Stéphanel, Ellipsis, performed by the Couture Ecclesies off the album A Parisian in Paris. Before that, we heard Danuk Wijeratne's Love Triangle. That was a live recording from the Spoleto Festival based in South Carolina. That was from the 2025 edition, volume one of the chamber music from that festival that the 2026 rendition is starting up right about now. We heard the Spoleto Festival USA Chamber Artists recording. We're going to move now to a piece by Diego Conti, the Italian composer. This is their string quartet number 7. It's in 7 untitled movements. And this piece I just thought was really interesting. It has a lot of twists and turns that I wasn't expecting, and it kept catching me off guard every time I listened to it. So I hope you enjoy. This is performed by the Chaos String Quartet off an album they recorded of Conti's string works, just released earlier this year. Hope you enjoy here on CJSW 90.9 FM.

such an interesting mosaic of a string quartet there. We just heard Diego Conti's string quartet number 7 in 7 untitled movements performed by the Chaos String Quartet off of an album they put out off Tactus Records of Diego Conti's string works. We're going to move now to a piece by Gilles Tremblay. This is Envol, performed by flautist Jeffrey Stonehouse. This is off the album Airborne Solitudes. Hope you enjoy here on CJSW 90.9 FM.

That was Gilles Tremblay with the piece Envol, performed by Jeffrey Stonehouse off the album Airborne Solitudes. We are just past the halfway mark here on That's Classical. This is a contemporary classical music radio program heard every Sunday night from 10 to midnight here on CJSW. We broadcast from the third floor east side of the McEwen Hall Student Center at the University of Calgary in Calgary, Alberta, Canada, which happens to be Treaty 7 land. 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This is Fun, Fun, Fun, Fun. It is a fun piece, so, I mean, aptly titled. This is off the album High Speed Rail, put out by the Acropolis Reed Quintet from 2013. There are three movements: Backseat Fun, Uncomfortable Fun, and Techno Fun. 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

We just heard Ben Galeese and their piece Baia Flor, performed by Gwendolyn Deese off her great 2016 release.

This is Peace Be Till. It's a very interesting piece by Zachary James. It's put out on Smithsonian Folkways. It is a five movement piece performed on this recording by the Kronos Quartet. Five movements are Doors of Justice / Black Thread, Protest, Copter, Symphony of Social Justice, and Tell Them About the Dream. This is off the album Glorious Metalia. Hope you enjoy here on CJSW 90.9 FM.

Now, the only difference between me and somebody else, I had listened. I listened to him carefully as he spoke of social justice that he wrote. That's what the letter from Germany was. It is a symphony of social justice. Ear memory bank. I could listen to him speak. I could still hear his voice. I could still hear the resonance, the cadence, are more immoral than individuals. And by the way, when I would write, I would say, pause here, or repeat here. That justice too long delayed is justice denied. 340 years for our constitutional and God-given rights toward gaining of a cup of coffee at a lunch counter. It was one time he said, you know, he says, Clarence, you are scary. I said, what do you mean? He said, man, you're like you inside my head. I said, no. I just listen to you and so forth. He says, no. He says, like, you know. He says, you know, like you're conducting. I said, well, I want you to try to say the words most comfortably in the way in which it seems you already speak. And see tears welling up in her little eyes when she is told, well, hey, but I tell him all. And he leaves. And my wife at the time, who said it was deceased, the mother of my four adult children, she turns to me and she says, what do you think you are doing that is so important that you cannot help this man that came all this distance to ask for your help? I never thought about it until I really began to think about it. And I really began to say, now let's break this down, you know. So that was a cold night in the Jones household that night, called I Have a Dream speech. I may have seen him on television, but I never heard is that. What happened was that speak or I had prepared, never had I seen him in person. And he says, ladies and gentlemen, brothers and sisters, the text of my sermon today is the role and responsibility of the Negro professional to aid our less fortunate brothers and sisters who were struggling for freedom in the South. As I said, I never heard him speak before. Never had I heard any human being on two legs with a voice. Never have I heard anybody speak like that. It was mesmerizing. It was spellbinding. Now, he talked in his sermon, and then he pauses in the middle of this very powerful delivery. He says, and for example, there's a young man sitting in this church today, my friends in New York, for whom I have great respect.

My friends in New York tell me that this young man, a young lawyer, that his brains have been touched by Jesus. Letter from mother to son. And what Dr. King did was that he changed the wording in the poem of Langston Hughes to make my mother the actor. The actual poem is about a Negro woman scrubbing, washing stairs. She pauses it periodically, and she says, "Don't you give up, son. I'm doing this for you. Life ain't been no crystal stair." She was his favorite gospel singer. He's standing on the steps of the pulpit, autographing, giving autographs. And as he sees me coming near him, he says, "You know, I never mentioned your name, Mr. Jones. I never mentioned your name." And as I continue walking, he says, "Sometimes we Baptist preacher, I never mentioned your name." And I just got over to him, and I got close to him so I could touch him. I took my left hand and put it on his right arm and shoulder, and took my right hand and put it in his right hand, and got close to him. And I said, "Dr. King, when do you want me to go to Montgomery, Alabama?" And that's what I call the making of a disciple.

0: number one document of all is the letter from the Birmingham jail. That is the symphony of social justice that he wrote. That's what the letter is. It is a symphony of social justice. One of the main points that in this letter criticizing him, full page ad signed by a white clergyman from Birmingham, is that why is he so impatient? The clergyman was saying we're trying to work out our problems here in Birmingham, and we've made some progress, and why can't you just wait? And this is part of his answer to that part of the ad. History is a long and tragic story of the fact that privileged groups seldom give up their privileges voluntarily. Individuals may see the moral right and voluntarily give up their unjust posture, but as Reinhold Niebuhr has reminded us, groups are more immoral than individuals. We know through painful experience that freedom is never voluntarily given by the oppressor. It must be demanded by the oppressed. Frankly, I have never yet engaged in a direct action movement that was well-timed according to the timetable of those who have not suffered unduly from the disease of segregation. For years now, I have heard the word wait. It rings in the ear of every Negro with a piercing familiarity. This wait has almost always meant never. It has been a tranquilizing thalidomide, relieving the emotional stress for a moment, only to give birth to an ill-formed infant of frustration. We must come to see, with the distinguished jurists of yesterday, that justice too long delayed is justice denied. We have waited for more than 340 years for our Constitution and God-given rights. The nations of Asia and Africa are moving with jet-like speed toward the goal of political independence, and we still creep at horse and buggy pace toward gaining of a cup of coffee at a lunch counter. I guess it is easy for those who have never felt the stinging darts of segregation to say wait. But when you have seen vicious mobs lynch your mothers and fathers at will and drown your sisters and brothers at whim, when you have seen hate-filled policemen curse, kick, brutalize, and even kill your black brothers and sisters with impunity, when you see the vast majority of your 20 million Negro brothers smothering in an airtight cage of poverty in the midst of an affluent society, when you suddenly find your tongue twisted and your speech stammering as you seek to explain to your six-year-old daughter why she can't go to the public amusement park that has just been advertised on television, and see tears welling up in her little eyes when she is told that Funtown is closed to colored children, and see the depressing clouds of inferiority begin to form in her little mental sky, and see her begin to distort her little personality by unconsciously developing a bitterness toward white people. When you have to concoct an answer for a five-year-old son asking in agonizing pathos, "Daddy, why do white people treat colored people so mean?" When you take a cross-country drive and find it necessary to sleep night after night in the uncomfortable corners of your automobile because no motel will accept you, when you are humiliated day in and day out by nagging signs reading white and colored, when your first name becomes nigger and your middle name becomes boy, however old you are, and your last name becomes John, and when your wife and mother are never given the respected title Mrs., when you are harried by day and haunted by night by the fact that you are a Negro, living constantly at tiptoe stance, never quite knowing what to expect next, and plagued with inner fears and outer resentments. When you forever are fighting a denigrating sense of nobodiness, then you will understand why we find it difficult to wait. There comes a time when the cup of endurance runs over and men are no longer willing to be plunged into an abyss of injustice where they experience the blackness of corroding despair. I hope, sir, as you can understand our legitimate and unavoidable impatience and why we can't wait. Now, the only difference between me and somebody else, I listened to him carefully as he spoke. Ear memory bank. I could listen to him speak. I could still hear his voice. I could still hear the resonance, the cadence. I was preparing a draft in response to the cadence that I heard. And by the way, when I would write, I would say, pause here, or repeat here. It was one time he said, you know, he says, Clarence, you are scary. I said, what do you mean? He said, man, you're like you inside my head. I said, no. I just listened to you. So he says, no. He says, like, you know. He says, you know, like you're conducting. I said, well,
1: I want you to try to say the words most comfortably in the way in which it seems you already speak. I know you laugh at me when I say pause and stop, because I mean that's what you do, and I'm just reminding you. And that's how it happened. I never thought about it until I really began to think about it, and I really began to say, now let's just break this down, you know. At the speech that he's probably most known, called I Have a Dream speech, is that the actual speech that he gave, except for the first 14 or 15 paragraphs, what happened was that I had prepared a text of how he might consider using, having seen him the night before, not knowing that in fact he would use the text that I had prepared. I thought it was a draft reference, you know. The speech was on August 28th, 1963, and I was with him on Tuesday, August 27th, 1963. It's only after, and I had handed him these notes that I said he might consider using. It's only when he actually spoke that I put together that what he did for the first seven paragraphs were the suggested paragraphs that I had provided to him. And then he added on to that his own several paragraphs. And somewhere, as he's using a combination of what I had written in the first seven and his own, Mahalia Jackson, who is his favorite gospel singer, is on the podium with him. I'm not on the podium. I'm off behind the podium. And I hear and see her shout to him.
2: Tell him about the dream, Martin.
1: Tell him about the dream. Now, let me just give you a sidebar on Mahalia Jackson. And she was his favorite gospel singer.
0: Dr. King. She's sitting on the left side.
1: When he would feel particularly down.
0: And I see him take the text of the paper.
1: And I was only witness this once.
0: And move the text to the side.
1: I was told several times, but I only witnessed it once. And then I
0: look out on
1: those
0: more than about 275,000 people assembled all over there.
1: And as I see all this movement, I say to somebody in real time, I don't remember whether it's a man or a woman, I don't know their ethnicity. I know there was another human being standing next to me. And I said to that other human being, whoever that was,
0: sing to me.
1: I just said spontaneously, these people don't know it.
0: And he must.
1: These people out there, I said, don't know it, but they're about ready to go to church.
0: Secretary Dorr McDonald would say that he would put the phone, lean back in the chair and put the phone as he was listening to me here. And sometimes as he sat back, tears would roll down his cheeks.
1: as he is listening. So I used to say to my friends, I says, man, that was the earliest form of musical therapy that I ever heard of. But that's no, when she, no, that, when he ever felt down, get Mahalia on the phone. No. She was his, but he was down. It'd be like 11 o'clock at night. Be 6 o'clock in the morning. Get Mahalia on the phone. They had a very special relationship. And I hear and see her shout to him, tell him about the dream, Martin. Tell him about the dream. Now I'm standing behind him. And she shouts that to Dr. King. She's sitting on the left side. She's shouting to him. And I see him take the text of the paper and move the text to the side, grab the lectern, look out on those more than about 275,000 people assembled all over there. And as I see all this movement, I say to somebody in real time, I don't remember whether it was a man or a woman, I don't know their ethnicity, I'm white, black, I don't know what it was. I know there was another human being standing next to me. And I said to that other human being, whoever that was, I just said spontaneously, I said, these people don't know it. These people out there, I said, don't know it, but they're about ready to go to church.
2: Powerful piece there by Zachary James. Peace be till. That voice you heard was recordings of Martin Luther King Jr.'s lawyer and speechwriter, Clarence B. Jones, in an interview that Kronos Quartet did with Zachary James Watkins. And then they created this piece together and put out on the album just released last month, Glorious Mahalia. Really powerful stuff and just a fantastic piece. Five movements there. Doors of Justice / Black Thread, Protest, Copter, Symphony of Social Justice, and Tell Him About the Dream. That is off the Smithsonian Folkways recording label. Well, we have time for one last piece here on That's Classical. We're going to listen to At Sea, subtitled Scatter the Ashes. Sirius Quartet performing here. Piece composed by Jeremy Harmon off the album Incantations. I want to thank you all for tuning in this evening. Thanks for taking 2 hours out of your day to potentially listen to some music that you haven't heard before, or even a style of music that you're not familiar or even comfortable with. The fact that you stepped out of your comfort zone, put your foot in the water, means a lot, and I appreciate your ears during this time, and I hope you got something from it. Even if that something is, I didn't like that piece. I think that's important to have those experiences. So until next time, I hope whatever music you're listening to this week will do the same thing. Until then, enjoy Jeremy Harmon and enjoy your musings.

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I'm your host, Yana Saylor. Thanks so much for joining me for this hour of music, inspiration, and ideas. Today on the show, I am joined by composer Cecilia Livingston and soprano and Opera 5 director Rachel Krem. This amazing creative duo is here to discuss their latest opera premiere, a bold new collaborative work that brings together contemporary composition, storytelling, and innovative operatic practice. Known for championing new Canadian opera and creating space for adventurous artistic voices, Opera 5 continues to push the boundaries of what opera can be and who it can reach. In this episode, we'll explore the creative process behind a new work, the realities of developing contemporary opera in Canada today, and the collaborative relationship between composer, performer, and producer. So let's listen in.

0: So my name is Cecilia Livingston. I'm a composer. I write lots of vocal music and have a particular interest in opera and have been lucky to hold some really great positions with different companies, both in the UK and here in Canada, as composer in residence with Glyndebourne in the United Kingdom and composer in residence at the Canadian Opera Company. And I am the composer of the work we'll be talking a bit about today, which is called Parelios, which Opera 5 is giving the world premiere of in June in Toronto.
1: Hi, I'm Rachel Krem. I am General Director of Opera 5. I'm also a soprano and a librettist. I founded Opera 5 in 2012 with a few people, all of whom have moved on, but now we have an amazing team with Artistic Director Jessica Gervensis, Music Director Evan Mitchell, and Programs Manager Jacqueline Grossman. Opera 5 is currently the company in residence at the Canadian Opera Company. One of our early projects, we had the pleasure of premiering Cecilia Livingston and Duncan MacFarlane's first opera, The Mask of the Red Death, and that was in 2013. And so we're really excited now to be premiering another opera by this amazing creation team in June of 2026 at Theatre Passe Marais.

Opera 5 is an independent opera company in Toronto. We came about at a really interesting time in Toronto when there were a whole bunch of 20-somethings starting up companies in the city. And we were part of that sort of general ethos of wanting to do that. And some of us have survived, some of us have moved on to other things. Opera 5, the way that we set ourselves apart is that we didn't specialize in just one thing. We always did a variety of things. So from the beginning, we always had digital projects, starting out with Opera Cheats, which is a YouTube web series on the styles and conventions of opera, including opera plots and what you can expect going to an opera, what to wear to the opera, that sort of stuff. We did a digital project in the pandemic called Three Penny Submarine with puppets and opera. Cecilia Livingston happened to be one of the composers on that project. So Cecilia is a dear friend to Opera 5. And then in terms of our main stage productions, we've always done a wide variety of things, from producing opera favorites like Die Fledermaus, Barbara of Seville, opera we felt hadn't had a chance to make it into the canon but deserved to have showings. For example, Dame Ethel Smythe's two shows, Fête Galante and The Boatswain's Mate. And then we've also premiered a whole bunch of Canadian operas, including Cecilia Livingston's The Mask of the Red Death. We premiered an opera last year, Come Closer, by Ryan True, and I was the librettist on that. And now we're doing Parhelios again by Cecilia Livingston and Duncan McFarlane.

0: Cecilia, let's circle back to you for a moment. For folks that haven't experienced your opera or your compositions as of yet, first of all, make sure to check those out. But how do you describe your compositional voice and your approach to composing?
1: At heart, I think I'm really interested in storytelling, and I suspect that's why I've ended up working with text, working with voices, working with singing, acting, essentially theater. I think I am a theater person at heart. It probably comes out of some elementary school experiences of being part of very bad musicals. And I really have found over the years that I'm sort of the happiest in the back of the audience, hearing the audience connect with the performers on the stage and seeing the ways that the composer is a part of that and then kind of gives it away to the musicians and to the audience. I think that's a really special role to hold, and it's one I really treasure. When I think about describing my compositional voice, oh, it's easier when somebody else does that. I really love melody. There's a melodic core to everything that I do. And again, I suspect that's part of the reason I sort of ended up wandering into the world of singing and the world of voice, because I'm very intrigued by singing as communication and by the places where words and music intersect in ambiguous, sometimes unsettling ways. I really love the way that opera lets text become very complex theatrical experience, and that really intrigues me as a composer. So there's a sort of melodic spine in my work. There's a tonal core. And when I think about sort of adjectival words that might be helpful to people who haven't heard my work before, I might say maybe it somehow manages to be sort of lush and spare at the same time. I like things that are beautiful, but also uneasy or unsettling or even somewhat frightening under a beautiful and seductive skin. Rachel actually once described my music in a workshop as dance tunes gone wrong, which I thought was brilliant. And I happily hold that up as a pretty good description. There is a lot of sort of American songbook, jazz, dance, pop, minimalism running through everything I do, even when it's at its sort of most classical. And I'm getting more and more interested in the edges of the singing voice, might be how I would describe that, and finding room for improvisation and for different singing traditions to come into classical and operatic stage works.

As someone who has known Cecilia's music for over a decade and has sung a bunch of it and also been a collaborator where I haven't been a singer, but a producer or just an audience member, what always strikes me about Cecilia's music is just how connected to the text it is. And as a performer, it's a real joy because there's always direction from the music in terms of how to interpret the text, but there's a beautiful balance there that there's still something for the performer to add to it. So I love that balance that she's able to maintain, but you can tell that she always takes a ton of care in terms of how she's setting the text, and so that the text really like feels good in your mouth but also in your voice. And that's a really special part of Cecilia's music. And I would add too, in terms of the compositional voice, there's always something, I don't want to use the word spooky, but it's the one that's coming up in my mind, spooky or ethereal or almost otherworldly sometimes, but then also connected to the earth. So there's a real like sensual feeling in her music, and that as a performer is really something that is special and wonderful, and I gravitate towards music like that. So I'm also very partial to her composition.

0: as longtime collaborators, I'd love to hear from both of you what goes into a successful collaboration and building that artist-composer relationship.
1: I think trust is the biggest one. I think that we don't always know in the classical and opera world how to build works together and where to trust composers, where help might be needed, because ultimately opera is definitely a collaborative art form and it doesn't exist without all of the pieces put together. But this balance again of trusting that everyone who does their job is an expert at their job, and that coming together can create something that is beyond all of us together. That's the exciting part of opera. But I would say certainly working with someone like Cecilia, trust is big. I don't think we ever get in the way of her compositional process, but she will come to us with questions and we will answer them honestly. And so I think that dialogue is great, but I'm never worried that we need to do more than we should, because, you know, again, we're not the composer. It's Cecilia's voice. It's Cecilia's art. But, you know, we can be there to maybe answer questions about some of the practical things. But beyond that, yeah, trust.
2: Yeah, I think Rachel really hit the nail on the head. A good collaboration really is about trust. And I've got to a point, happily, where I'm much more interested when I start a project with who's going to be a part of it. Then we'll figure out what the thing is. But having the right people in place means that there's space to dream, there's room for imagination, there's room for the unknown, which is the exciting part of the journey for everybody, right up to opening night, right up to closing night for the audience too. And I sort of sensed right off the jump back in 2013 when Rachel and Opera 5 got in touch with me for that very first opera collaboration, there was just this really deep sense of trust from the get-go. And I think their team had listened to what I do, and they were interested in that, and they wanted to give me room to work on a bigger canvas, which at the time I was, you know, really, really hungry to do. So that first opportunity was so incredible. And I think the whole experience of that first opera and the projects that we've done since has just continued to reinforce that when there are shared artistic values, when there's a sense of trust between the team, then the work can go wherever it needs to go. And I really appreciate that in this collaboration. This piece, Parleurs, is nothing like the first opera we did together. It's nothing like that at all. And I think that reflects the way we've all grown, we've all changed. And I'm really incredibly grateful that Opera 5 has given me room and space for that discovery. That's quite unique. I mean, there's nothing more frustrating, perhaps, for a composer than an overly controlling or absent producer. And so to have a producer who's like, we're here, send us your

0: Well, let's dive into this new production. I'd love to hear more about it. Rachel, do you want to give us the synopsis, the overview, and backstory of how it came to be? And then Cecilia, you can walk us through the musical elements and things, and we'll just see how it unfolds.
1: Okay, so Opera 5 has always wanted to work with Cecilia Livingston and Duncan McFarlane again on another opera. And so Parjelios is kind of a, as Cecilia was saying before, in terms of like putting together the team, a result of wanting to work with Torque Percussion Quartet, wanting to create a piece for voices and percussion only, adding a choir because it turned in that direction compositionally, and just building from there. The piece itself is quite unique. There may be operas just for voice and percussion, but I'm not aware of any, maybe the first Canadian one. And so it's sort of a unique texture of ensemble, which was very interesting to us. And then it straddles the world of, is it an oratorio? Is it an opera? Is it installation? The next logical step there was bringing in director choreographer Jennifer Nichols, who straddles the dance world and the opera world. And so we've also brought in three contemporary dancers for the show. So the narrative is not a typical opera story with characters and a specific story, but unfolds much more like an oratorio and commentary on the world, commentary on migration, commentary on climate change. And we're just very excited to see how this piece comes together. It's really exciting, the rhythmic language versus the vocal language, and when voices become percussive and when percussion becomes melodic.
2: I met Torque Percussion Quartet when we were mostly all students and just absolutely fell in love with the percussion sound world, infinite sound world, through working with them when we were at University of Toronto. And I went to some of their performances in their concert series around that time as well. And I was just absolutely seized by the sort of physicality of their approach to performance and the sort of inherent theater of percussion. And that really got me thinking about, well, I want to make a stage work with these guys. Like, I want to really bring that physical, dramatic instinct in their performance language to the fore. So that was one idea. And I think through learning from them and with them over the years, I've really become captivated by the enormous range of possibility in writing for percussion. I think it's really easy to think about percussion quartet and voices like, okay, there'll be a lot of drums. I've had people say that to me when I've described this work to them. And actually, there's surprisingly little of that. I'm obsessed with keyboard percussion, with vibraphone, with marimba. I mean, I can't think of many Livingston pieces that don't have a vibraphone. It's like always my first request to a commissioner. And as a result, I think having sort of learned through Torque's palette, I hope I've created a sound world for this piece that draws on their incredible sense of melody and harmony and timbre, as well as their rhythmic acumen. So that's kind of all part of the world that wraps itself around the voices. And because this piece has themes about the end of the sun and the end of human life and the struggle for survival during what we might call a solar minimum at the end of our solar life, I think having that beautiful palette of slightly cold, slightly shimmery, slightly sheeny timbres and colors has opened up just a really intensely evocative and emotional.

0: So as you see all of these elements start to come together, what have been some of the kind of surprising things or learning things, or did you start out in one place and came to another as you went through this creative process of adding these layers?
1: Through the development of this piece, I've become quite fascinated by percussion writing, which has sort of seeped into all of my music now. Inescapable. And another sort of early idea behind this piece has also seeped into my other work. So something we haven't brought up yet or haven't mentioned yet is that another origin point for this project was an installation by an artist called Ólafur Eliasson at Tate Modern in 2003. He created this enormous installation project called the Weather Project, which it's worth the Google if folks haven't seen it, but the best way I might be able to describe it briefly is sort of the creation of a huge mock sun in an enormous hall filled with fog with a reflective mirrored ceiling. So it sort of had an intense golden orange hue, like a sunset, but with none of the warmth of that intensity of light that we might associate with people's photos of Manhattan Hinge and stuff like that. So both the writer, Duncan McFarlane, and I were really fascinated by that installation and all of the intriguing questions it raised about how we might relate to our environment. And that was another point of origin for this piece. And over the years that this piece has developed, visual arts actually become another huge part of my compositional practice. And I've written a number of different pieces now that respond to different visual artworks and the sort of life and work of different visual artists, from Mark Rothko to Paul Arago. And it's interesting to me that this piece has sort of a seed or a starting point in visual art as well, and now has this whole other visual production element in dance. And when Duncan and I were first starting this, we were interested, okay, we've got torque and that physicality, and we've got this amazing art installation that raises all these questions that we might want to explore in music with an audience. And this doesn't feel quite like opera, it doesn't feel quite like oratorio. Maybe it's sort of like pre-opera or pre-dramatic opera or really early Greek theater, which of course also featured dance. So bringing Jen Nichols into this to bring this sort of to a new physical life in a really kinesthetic way that I think draws out what are our experiences of cold, what are our experiences of journeying and migration. And I think that's going to be really intriguing for the audience. And I'm quite fascinated to see what her work reveals in the piece, which I'm sure is going to bring out things even I don't know are there.
2: Cecilia spoke so eloquently on that. It's hard to add much more, but maybe I'll talk just a tiny little bit about the idea of bringing dance and movement into the show and why we chose three dancers. So the title of the piece, Parhelios, is the ancient Greek for Parhelion, which is the sun dogs. And that's the phenomenon where through reflection, you end up seeing two reflected suns in the sky. And so the idea, and three is such a magical number anyway, but the three came out of that originally. And I believe Jen has evolved that idea even more moving into the production, as the three dancers now represent things that I'm not going to give away because there should be some surprises coming to the show. And yeah, that exciting number of three, I think, really builds into the piece. And that certainly wasn't something that was thought of at the onset of this idea and this composition, but it feels like is a very natural fit and like in many ways something that almost should have been at the beginning. But that's the job of creating something from scratch, is that you don't really know what you're creating until it's done. And even though the score and the libretto are done at this point, the production is not, and we're still in mode for that. So we're going to discover so much more once we're in rehearsals. Our designers have contributed a ton already and will continue to through the process. And so the piece will build again through that. And then when we add an audience, what the audience gets out of it is always such a joy and a surprise in working on a piece, because I certainly think as a producer and a creator and that it's so wonderful to finally have an audience in front of a new piece, because again, new things are discovered and good art doesn't dictate one thing, and what people see in it adds a new life to the art. We're still in the midst of it, so we don't have the full picture yet, and that's a really exciting part.

0: What do you hope the audiences experience and take away from being a part of, you know, witnessing this production?
1: As a producer, I don't like to have hopes for the audience because I don't want to dictate anything or give anything away. I really like for audiences to come in, maybe knowing a little bit about the piece and having their own expectations, but not having my expectations on top of that for them to experience a new work. And it's one of the real joys of producing new work, because when you produce a piece like Fledermaus, everyone already knows what it sounds like. And much of the audience coming in has expectations about who their favorite performer is, what their favorite production is. And so you're going up against something else. And in a new work, you're not going up against anything. So I think it's really exciting for audiences to just be able to experience as pure as they possibly can be. So I hope that the audience come in open and leave having thought about something, having made the piece make them feel something. But I don't want to dictate any of that.

0: goals for a new production in opera are always to be able to balance all of the many spinning balls. My goal as a producer is to make sure that we have as strong a musical, dramatic, and visual presentation as we possibly can be, and that all of those elements meld together well and help each other as opposed to hinder each other. So certainly part of the collaborative process in Opera 5 has always been to make sure there is a bunch of communication on that. And I know Jen Nichols and Evan Mitchell, our music director, right now are heavy in conversation in terms of how movement and drama can help the music sound as good as it possibly can. Yeah, so I suppose my goal there is to be able to present the best that we can so that the audience can experience the best that they can.
1: I agree with Rachel. I don't ever go into a project saying, you know, I hope people will learn this. That feels dictatorial or didactic. And I don't really much like that kind of art, so I don't see why anyone else should have to sit through it. But I'm quite interested in creating spaces or creating opportunities, or sometimes I think about it as laying the groundwork for a conversation between performers and their audiences. And I think I've done my job zooming out at the biggest level. If an audience is still thinking about the piece the next day, a few weeks later, a few months later. So if I've created a framework where performers and audience have an experience that sticks in whatever way that is, I may never understand that. I may never hear about that. I may have no idea of where each person's heart is at on that particular night at that particular show. But if they're still thinking about it, if it haunts them, if it sticks with them, if it means something to them, then I think I've done my job.
0: Parhelios is being produced alongside Suor Angelica and Johnny Skiki by Puccini in Opera 5's Toronto Opera Festival 2026. And we're particularly excited about this pairing because it is two very different productions, very different sound worlds, and just very different experiences and stories and narratives. And so the contrast between the two, I think, is really one of the highlights of the festival. And I'm very proud of putting these works across from each other. And so certainly one of Opera 5's goals is always to show the vast array of what opera can be, because it has such huge potential in terms of sound, drama, everything, because it's all art coming together. And so these two pieces contrasting each other, I think, is also really exciting.
1: I'll add a thought to that, which is that I'm personally delighted to be paired with Puccini, who's one of my favorite opera composers, up there with Benjamin Britten and John Adams. Maybe that's my love of melody and drama, which I think Puccini is master of. I think not only is it sort of personally delightful to have this programming pairing, but I think it's intriguing for audiences to think about the ways we've told stories in the past, the way we tell stories today, how our experiences with storytelling in film and television have changed how we think about stories unfolding in front of us, and perhaps have opened our minds to new ways of storytelling. But also that there are core themes, there are core stories that matter to us generation after generation. And so to hear, you know, really established work with work where the ink is still wet on the page, you know, very much the music and story of our times, I think provides a really interesting, again, space to think and experience together and to remind ourselves that, you know, in Puccini's time, we all got together and sat in the dark in a theater and talked to one another about things that really matter. And we're doing the same.

This has been Musing on CJSW 90.9 FM in Calgary. I'm your host, Yana Saylor. Thanks for tuning in. As we close today's episode of Musing, we want to acknowledge and honor Indigenous peoples across these lands as the original music makers, storytellers, creators, and caretakers. Long before contemporary institutions and concert halls existed, music, sound, and oral traditions were integral to cultural life, ceremony, knowledge sharing, and community. We recognize the enduring presence, artistry, and leadership of First Nations, Inuit, and Métis peoples, and we are grateful to live and create on these lands. Musing is a production of the Canadian Music Centre Prairie Region. Until next time, thanks for listening and for supporting Canadian music in your community.

0: Welcome to CJSW Presents, showcasing long-form podcast series, past episodes, mini-series, and standalone podcasts that are produced here at CJSW 90.9 FM. CJSW acknowledges and pays tribute to the traditional territories of the peoples of Treaty 7, which include the Blackfoot Confederacy, comprised of the Siksika, the Piikani, and the Kainai First Nations, the Tsuut'ina First Nation, and the Stoney Nakoda, including the Chiniki, Bearspaw, and Goodstoney First Nations. The city of Calgary is also home to the Métis Nation within Alberta, including Nose Hill Métis District 5 and Elbow Métis District 6. CJSW 90.9 FM is located on the University of Calgary campus, which is situated on land northwest of where the Bow River meets the Elbow River, a site traditionally known as Mackensis to the Blackfoot, Wichispah to the Stoney Nakoda, and Gusitsi to the Tsuut'ina. Welcome to Calgary and the SDGs, a special podcast series made by Calgary Catalyst in collaboration with CJSW. This series explores how Calgary connects to the United Nations Sustainable Development Goals, known as SDGs for short, through local perspectives and the real-world impact of actions in our city. In each episode, our host Josephine is joined by a distinguished guest from the field, offering insights on the goals shaping our city's future. Now let's dive in. Sustainable Development Goal number 3, good health and well-being.
1: To discuss this with us, we have a very special guest joining us today. Let me introduce you to Joy Boyne-Ayre. She leads the ALEX, a Calgary-based organization that supports people through healthcare, housing, and social services. With a background in education and public leadership, she brings deep understanding of community needs. Joy is passionate about building systems that work better for everyone. I'm so happy to have you here today, Joy. Welcome to the show.
2: Thank you, Josephine, for inviting me.
1: Today, we are going to start off with a little bit of background about yourself and your experience at the ALEX. And since our topic is about good health and well-being, we would like to understand what are some of the most pressing healthcare challenges that people in Calgary face, especially those living on the margins?
2: I think that's a great question, because I think front and center of many people today is getting access to healthcare. What we do know is that 1 in 4 Canadians don't have a primary healthcare doctor. And so without having your own family doctor, it's really hard for you to access care. And so people end up in the emergency department. I think the other thing that is most pressing, especially for Calgarians, is mental health and well-being. And we are seeing increases in that and demand for our services, because the folks that we serve who choose to walk through our doors every day are people who are at or below the poverty line, who are having a difficult time paying rent. They may be unstably housed, precariously housed. They might be couch surfing. And many of them, to be honest, could be students who are going to here at the University of Calgary.
1: That presents a very grim picture to start with. And just to add on a little bit to that question. So this is my, this might be a little bit naive as well. So we see that healthcare is kind of very free or affordable for people in Canada. So looking at that from that perspective, how would you compare those kind of facilities that's already existing to what you just shared about?
2: So what I love about Canada is that healthcare is free. And if you are in an emergency and you have a heart attack or you have an accident, you are priority seen within our healthcare system. But I think what's really most important is all the preventative health that needs to take place, which is having a primary healthcare doctor. So the ALEX, we're part of a community health center. And so what that means is it's a blend of healthcare and social services. So we provide not only health for physical health, but we provide mental health supports, but we also provide all of those social services supports that are very beneficial to folks. So we also provide housing, And so we provide housing to some folks who have been precariously housed previously or were homeless themselves. And so those social services are some of the basics that many of us take for granted. So food, basic needs such as socks and mitts and clean underwear and toothpaste and toothbrushes. Or maybe they need access navigating the justice system. Or maybe they need access navigating how to find an apartment or how to find housing or how to get access to the food bank. And so at our community health center, the model of care that we provide, it's all under one roof. And that's really the exciting place.
1: So it's a very holistic model. So it kind of covers everything from the basics to the most important ones. Thank you for clarifying that. So the most important part or the interesting part about this episode, it is not just health, but it also well-being. So from your perspective, from your work with the ALEKS, what's your idea of well-being? How do you perceive that? And how do you support the mental and emotional aspect of it along with your services?
2: I think when some of the folks that have typically accessed our health services haven't had a good experience within the healthcare system. So they may have felt like they were not treated with respect or dignity or kindness. They may have been racially profiled when they've gone through the healthcare system. And so for us, we acknowledge that, we're aware of that. And so we approach every person that walks through our door from a trauma-informed lens. We ask, not what's wrong with you, but what happened to you. And so that in itself allows people to walk through our door and start to feel that their well-being is looked into as part of their care plan. And so when I think about health and well-being, it is critical for all of us to have the ability to improve in terms of our health care and our health needs. And so in order to do that, you need to create that atmosphere. You need to create that safe space. You need to create a place where people feel that they have that sense of belonging, that nobody is judging them or judging them about their lifestyle choices, the color of their skin, who they love, where they live, who their parents are, where they came from. And so that's really important for us and our entire staff team. And so we do and every day try to strive to ensure that everybody feels welcome, safe, that the place, that our place is accessible to them. And so that contributes to that sense of well-being. We want to ask patients what they need as part of their care plan. We want them to have a sense of ownership and agency over the decisions that they have regarding the care that they receive. So quite often folks will come and visit. And the first time they come to visit a health center, it doesn't smell like a health center. It smells like baked goods or a nice warm meal. And so people will come in and get a coffee and a sandwich or some soup, and they'll start to watch and observe how we treat people before they'll look at accessing the healthcare services. And that contributes to people feeling better about themselves. Then they start to develop relationships with everybody at the ALEKS, and that helps them develop a care plan that can then, that they have ownership of, that they can then work with the team as part of a team to then develop a better healthy and a healthy lifestyle and make better choices, and that we can provide the services and supports that they need to increase their well-being.
1: I like that. It's beautiful. Some of the important words that you mentioned in there are welcome, safe, accessible. It's really important for the patients who walk into a healthcare to feel all of that. So thank you for sharing that. My next question is connecting it a little bit to the economic impact of all the societal problems that we are looking at. So how do these health challenges connect with the poverty, the housing insecurity, or unemployment?
2: So if you don't have a roof over your head and a house to call home, it's very difficult to get better. It's very, very difficult to feel that sense of healthiness, to have better well-being. We know that without a house or a home, that is not possible whatsoever. We also know, and research and the evidence suggests, that people who are living in poverty don't have the ability to make better food choices. If you've been to the grocery store anytime soon, I was at Costco the other day and I almost collapsed with my bill at the end of it. Well, our folks don't have even the ability to make good food choices. And so if you're not eating well, then that contributes to not feeling well. And so maybe you're choosing foods that are cheaper, but they're not good for your body. And so that is critically important. We also know that people who are living in poverty are quite often not living in safe, affordable, accessible housing. And so that contributes to anxiety and stress. If you're living in a place that you don't feel safe in, then that's very challenging for you. That creates increase the stress, the anxiety, can contribute to depression. And then if you're not eating well and your body's not feeling good, you don't have the ability to take care of yourself in terms of being physically active. If you don't have money to be able to afford a bus pass, to be able to go visit friends, that creates social isolation issues. You might not have the money to be able to get on transit, to be able to go find a job, keep a job, continue to go to a job. So poverty is really at the root cause of many of the healthcare issues that people face. Because at the end of the day, if you're just trying to survive day to day, the last thing you're going to do is probably go to see a doctor because you've got something wrong with you. And then when you do finally go to see a doctor, sometimes the first place you go to is the emergency department, which is the last place you should be going to.
1: No, I completely agree with that. It should be the last place to go to. So as we look back at what you've just said, it's really an interconnected web of everything together, right? And one of the things that I really like about the Alex approach or the model is that the holistic approach that you've just mentioned about, it doesn't only work on the health, it works on the food, it works on the housing part of it. It includes the well-being as well. So I'm going to ask you a little bit to expand on this holistic model and how did this come into place? Like what inspired this and how's its impact so far?
2: So I certainly can't take credit for the creation of the health center, community health center model, but the Alex has been around for 52 years. And we're actually the largest community health center across Canada. There's several hundred across Canada, but there's only four in the province of Alberta. There's us and CUPS in Calgary and two others in Edmonton. And where the concept started in Calgary is that there was a doctor and a nurse and a social worker who are apparently friends. And they got together one day and there was like, I don't think the type of care that could be provided is being provided. And they kind of got together and decided to create this little niche get together, and it has grown and blossomed since then. So they started with three people, and now we have well over 300 plus staff, and we have 68 physicians on our staff team. And of those physicians, many of them are U of C grads, which is super cool. But we have family doctors, we have OBGYN, we have internal medicine, and we have psychiatry. And so we are a one-stop shop. And so when people come to us, you only really need to get off at the Franklin LRT station, walk about 150 meters, and everything is under one roof, which is super exciting. Because in addition to having physicians on staff, part of our team is mental health clinicians, nursing, social work, peer support, which is a critical part. So when people walk in the door, they see somebody who looks like them, who's had their same journey, who's had lived experience and can connect with them. We have the community kitchen out front. We have a pharmacy on site. We have a lab on site. It's pretty much, if you need it, we have it there. And none of our doctors wear white coats, which I really appreciate. And they all go by their first name. So it's Dr. Jane, Dr. Bob, Dr. Josephine, Dr. Joy. And they're kind of cool. It kind of is very much a CGSW vibe when you walk in our place. We play music every day. Friday is Reggae Fridays. Woo-hoo. So I'm missing that today. And the docs wear jeans and Vans. And so when you walk in, you don't feel like somebody, it feels more comfortable. Like it feels like you walk in when you walk in at CGSW, and it's a good feeling. It's right? So people feel that. And I think that actually helps when they walk in that door, because they, while you might have been nervous the first time, you kind of feel that, hey, this place might be okay and I should give it a try.
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1: That sounds really amazing. Should be a very wonderful experience for the people who are coming in. So really appreciate that. So since you mentioned about like everything in one place, so there's a lot of technology and systems involved in it. So my next question is to ask you about how is this technology or cross-sector collaborations helping to reimagine how healthcare is delivered today? And can you expand a little bit more about it? How is it different from the traditional care? And what do you hear from people who uses it?
2: Sure. Well, the first thing I'll talk about from a technology perspective is you've mentioned our mobile buses. So we go to where people are. So if you can't make it to our main site at Franklin LRT station, we have 4 mobile buses that will go to other places. So that in itself has been like a radical, innovative piece where we partner with other organizations. So we go to the schools where kids may need more support. We go to areas of town where we know that people have difficulty accessing healthcare. And we go to other social services agencies where we know that they have clients that will benefit from our services. So that's the collaborative piece, which is really exciting and really is the core and the foundation of what we do. We know we can't do everything, and we're better if we partner with others. From a technology piece, we just started trialing an AI scribe for our physicians. And so at first, if you know, doctors are a little skeptical at first. They're like, I'm not sure if that's going to be super cool. I don't think my patient's going to like it. Well, everybody freaking loves it. The doctors love it and the patients love it. So what an AI scribe is now when you go to see your doctor, I'm looking at you eyeball to eyeball the entire time. And instead of me looking down and writing notes like old school or typing into a computer, the doctor looks directly at the patient and the client. They have a conversation, and the AI scribe picks up everything, gets all the notes, tabulates everything, writes the prescriptions and everything. It has been an absolute game changer. You know what the super cool part is? It allows our doctors to have better mental health and well-being for themselves, because at the end of the day, they're not stuck doing charting at the end of the day. And the clients are reporting back that they actually have had a better experience one-to-one with their physician. So that has been great. And then the other thing which will benefit all Calgarians is that because of the AI scribe, physicians can see more patients one day.
1: Oh, that's definitely
2: so
1: true.
2: It's a win-win-win. So it's like that technology piece has been a game changer.
1: That's very cool. I did see it in the news a couple of weeks before that doctors are being encouraged to try AI scribes, but I never got to know how did it work. Did it work at all? So it's good to know your perspective on that. Thank you for sharing that. My next question is one of my favorites too. We are coming into youth health or school-based programming. I've seen mobile vans in the schools myself of Alex, so I would love to know about how the Alex is supporting youth and what are some of the problems youth of this day are facing in schools or young children from your perspective.
2: So we're pretty excited that we have 4 health buses. One of them specifically is our youth health bus, and we partner directly with the Calgary Board of Education and go to high schools to provide mental health and physical health supports for 14 different high schools, which is exciting. What I can share with you is when I first started at the Alex over 6 years ago, the concerns where youth were getting on the bus were either sexual health or mental health. And so youth were looking for help in terms of birth control, STI, pregnancy testing. What I can share now is that has shifted, and the majority of the requests getting on our bus is for mental health supports. And so we've had to change the staffing model on the buses to address the needs of the kids who are getting on the bus. So kids are getting on the bus and they're stressed, they're anxious, they're not coping well, they're not doing well. And that could be because of a number of different factors. We know that the pandemic was very game-changing for everybody, but it really affected children and youth because it disrupted, from a developmental standpoint, their regular norms that kids would have experienced. So we're seeing an increase in kids with mental health challenges, and so our youth health center bus is addressing that directly, not the bus, the people on the bus, let's be clear. So that's one way in which we partner. And then we have a dental health bus, which is probably the coolest thing on wheels in the city of Calgary. If you ever get a chance to see some of the pictures, it is absolutely magnificent. And so we partner directly with Calgary Board of Education and Calgary Catholic School District. And we work directly with what used to be formally called as Alberta Health Services to determine which schools that we should be going to. And so when that bus goes to the school, the kids are pretty excited because, A, it looks super cool, so kids don't want to miss out. But what's really exciting is the team goes in prior to the bus and the team going in there, and the kids get to learn what is oral health care. Why should I be brushing my teeth? Why is this important? Why is this bus coming to my school? And so it is a free service. We send home forms to all of the kids, and it goes to see kids in grades 2 and grade 6. So you may be saying, if you're listening, why are we going to grades 2 and grade 6? Well, grade 2 is when teeth usually fall out, your baby teeth, and grade 6 is when your molars start coming in. So it's a great time for our dental team to be looking inside your mouth and to see what's going on. And so that is really exciting for kids to then get excited about taking care of their teeth. We know that, did you know this? That the number one reason why kids go to the Alberta Children's Hospital is because of oral mouth care. So they've got pain in their mouth. And so you would think it's because of accidents or other things. It's because of problems with teeth and mouth. And so preventative care for oral health care is absolutely critical.
1: I didn't know that
2: before.
1: It's so cool. Blame it all on the candies and sweets.
2: But also maybe if good oral health care isn't part of a family's routine, then we're going to schools where we can help out directly with that. And we all know if anybody's ever taken a trip to the dentist in the past year, it is really expensive. And so that is a huge barrier, especially when you're on low income.
1: No, I understand. I had some of my dentist expenses last year, so I can definitely agree with on that. So we did speak about preventive healthcare in the beginning of our conversation. I would like to know a little bit about early intervention, both from the perspective of the work that the Alex Tech does, and also from your perspective of being in the healthcare, being all with all these experiences. So how do you think that preventive early intervention can help in reducing a lot of these chances of being sick or diseases or infections?
2: I think early intervention is absolutely prevention is the way to go. And if you can't do prevention, then early intervention. One of the coolest things that we started a couple months ago was we utilized one of our small Sprinter van health buses to do early testing for diabetes, because diabetes is one of those things that kind of sneaks up on you. In

0: in collaboration with one of the one of our physicians. We do point of care testing. Dr. David Campbell, who also is a professor at the University of Calgary and works at the Alex, he's phenomenal because we've created a whole program to then do the follow-up care for anybody who's been diagnosed with diabetes, put a full care plan in place, and then help them with their diabetes care and treatment.
1: That's really helpful.
0: Yeah, like it's just as it's so simple. It's such a simple solution. And so, but if you don't have access to a family doctor, how can you get treatment?
1: That's completely right. And it kind of connects back to our early questions about access to healthcare. My next question is about, we spoke about the preventive systems, we spoke about the early intervention, but I'm also trying to understand how can, from the policy side, from the government side, and also from our different community stakeholder side, how can we create a long-term impact on addressing some of these issues?
0: Well, I'm going to give out a shout out to our former Minister of Health, Jason Copping, who Jason had said years ago that we need to be investing in primary health care, because what our province has done a really good job of is doing acute care. So investing in hospitals and hospital care. So the province looked at what they could do differently. And so that was taking a step back and saying, where is the best bang for the buck? How do we invest to ensure from an economic viability and from a individual community member for their long-term health and well-being? And so investing in primary care is the key. The hard part is right now we've got a system that is so heavily focused on acute care, which is hospital care, that we now need to invest in primary care, and we need to shift that gap between acute over to primary care. Make sure everybody has access to a primary health care doctor so that we can do prevention testing, like diabetes testing, make sure kids have got a regular physical, make sure all of our all adults have a regular physical, so that you can screen for cancer, you can screen for diabetes, you can screen for mental health, so that you can do all of the early intervention. Because if you do early intervention, it really will have a huge benefit in the long term for not just the individual, but from a systems perspective and cost. Because the most expensive part of the healthcare system is our hospitals.
1: Got it. And when we look at this bigger picture about what we can do further to improve our situation here, what do you think, what's your perspective of where healthcare stands currently in our province, or even just for Calgary?
0: I think it's really messy right now. And I think provincially, our government is really trying hard to try and figure out how to unpack that and untangle that. What I can share is that they've been super excited about our model of care, the community health center model of care. And we will invite anybody and everybody to come in through our doors so that they can see how healthcare can be done differently. I think there's an acknowledgement that the community health center model can be that solution. I think the community health center model could be expanded. We could be in small rural communities. We could be on reserves, and we can be in big municipalities, because the concept of a community health center model is saying who lives in that community, what is the population of that community, is it young people, is it older people, what kind of services do they need, and then you create that community health center model based on the types of folks that live in that community. And if we could shift to that model of care, then I think it'll benefit the community at large, because you're putting the right services in for the right people at the right cost.
1: That's beautifully said. Thank you. So we're almost towards the end of our conversation, and I wanted to close it with a question about the Alex, because I really like what Alex is doing, and I love the model, like going where the person needs you, and also looking differently at the entire model of hospitals and how people approach healthcare. So based on that, what would you suggest that other cities or healthcare systems can learn from the Alex? If there's one thing that they can just take, copy, and establish in their own models, what

0: what would that be?
1: Leaning into team-based care and recognizing that not one individual is responsible or can manage an individual patient or client, and that you're better together. And so our teams are made up of physician, nurse, mental health clinician, peer support worker, could be justice navigator, housing locator. And when we work together as a team, it's an ultimately better experience for the patient.
0: That's beautifully said. I always do ask one question before the end to know a little bit about the guest. So my question today is, from all your experiences of working in the Alex or in the healthcare, is there any really heartwarming moment or experience that you've come to that you would like to share with the listeners today?
1: I think if I'm having a bad day, anybody in our team knows that I'll go spend a little bit of time down in the space that are on the main site. And I can tell you firsthand that we had an individual who is one of our housing clients, had come in, had been unstably housed, and we put full wraparound supports in place for that individual. Housed that individual for a number of years with a full team-based care approach. That person graduated from our housing program and now gives back to the Alex and volunteers not only at our main community kitchen, but also at our food center. From a Maslow's hierarchy perspective, and when you think about self-actualization and giving back, he went from the bottom of the pyramid where he needed food, clothing, shelter, and housing. And now you can see and feel his vibe when he is contributing and giving back. We'd held an all-candidate federal election forum at the food center. And I'd said to him, "Hey, what are you doing here?" I said, "Didn't you just volunteer over at our main site yesterday?" And he looked me in the eyes and he said, "Joy," he goes, "there's no place I'd rather be." He says, "I love helping out and I love giving back. And the Alex made a difference and allowed me to be here today."
0: That's amazing. I'm happy to hear about that experience today. Thank you so much, Joy. That wraps up our episode today. I really appreciate you taking the time to come and share with us your thoughts and perspectives and the amazing work the Alex does. Thank you so much.
1: Thank you. Thanks for your time.
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0: CJSW acknowledges and pays tribute to the traditional territories of the peoples of Treaty 7, which include the Blackfoot Confederacy, comprised of the Siksika, the Piikani, and the Kainai First Nations, the Tsuut'ina First Nation, and the Stoney Nakoda, including the Chiniki, Bearspaw, and Goodstoney First Nations. The city of Calgary is also home to the Métis Nation within Alberta, including Nose Hill Métis District 5 and Elbow Métis District 6. CJSW 90.9 FM is located on the University of Calgary campus, which is situated on land northwest of where the Bow River meets the Elbow River, a site traditionally known as Mackensis to the Blackfoot, Wichispah to the Stoney Nakoda, and Gusitsi to the Tsuut'ina. Welcome to Calgary and the SDGs, a special podcast series made by Calgary Catalyst in collaboration with CJSW. This series explores how Calgary connects to the United Nations Sustainable Development Goals, known as SDGs for short, through local perspectives and the real-world impact of actions in our city. In each episode, our host Josephine is joined by a distinguished guest from the field, offering insights on the goals shaping our city's future. Now let's dive in. Sustainable Development Goal number 4, Quality Education.
1: Today we are discussing goal number 4, which is quality education. To discuss this, today we have a very special guest joining us. His name is James Taunt. He's the Executive Director at the Institute of Community Prosperity with Mount Royal University. I'm very excited and happy to have you on the show, James. Welcome.
2: Glad to be here, Josephine.
1: Thank you so much once again. So before we delve into the topic, I wanted to ask you a little bit about your background, your work in this field of education, and what do you think is the current state or the quality of education in Calgary and Alberta?
2: So I work at an institute that is meant to be a kind of a membrane between academia and the broader community. We recognize that the learning experience for students is greatly enriched by access to learning opportunities outside of the classroom, outside of the campus. And so we pair students with community organizations through a number of different programs and experiences and try and connect students as much as possible with opportunities to learn more about social, environmental, economic, other contemporary issues that add a richness to what they're learning in the classroom. So we have a vision for students not just as learners, not just as students, but as what we call change makers, people who have a sense of agency and a skill set that they can apply to problem solving in a way that may be more catalytic than just what they learn through the curriculum or in the classroom.
1: That's interesting. And coming back to the Calgary topic, so where do you think Calgary and Alberta is in terms of education, in achieving quality education?
2: Yeah, well, Canada as a whole, I mean, if you measure these things in a kind of standard way, we actually do quite well. Canada is number one or number two in terms of global education. If you're measuring it just based on SDGs, that is not an area that's a pain point. We're doing quite strong in that relative to, say, housing or food security. So on the surface, it looks like there's really not much of a problem. That's even more true if you look at Alberta and Calgary, where there's reasonably healthy funding for education compared nationally. Our student outcomes remain quite strong. There's ups and downs, and depending on how these things are measured. But in general, you know, it's a fairly strong ecosystem for education on the surface. But if you dig a little deeper, I actually believe that education as a whole is in a state of what we might call a meta-crisis. We have many obvious crises right now. We have housing, we have climate change, we have food security issues, inflation. There are many, many issues, mental health issues. But if you dig a little deeper, you start to realize that some of this, much of it, is in part rooted in the way in which we approach education and the kinds of emphases we put on learning. And this is not a problem unique to Calgary or unique to Alberta, but it certainly is manifest here in a pretty significant way.
1: When we talk about challenges, so there are various levels of challenges based on who is in what position. So if we consider right from schooling to the university level and even education beyond that, so what are some of the most prominent challenges that different communities or students are in different positions or age group face?
2: Yeah, well, maybe we'll start with the preschool level. And, you know, one of the things I believe very strongly in is education is a community responsibility. It is learning happens or ought to happen primarily through an ecosystem of learning. So there are many, many different institutions and individuals and structures in society that have a role to play in education. It's not just the responsibility of the public school system or not just the responsibility of universities. Everyone will define the education system differently. There's no God's eye correct perspective of where does the education system begin and end. You know, a librarian will say it's one thing, a teacher will say it's another thing, a student or a parent will say it's yet another. But if you start at the preschool age, one of the big issues we see is early literacy and a big divergence between those from privileged enough backgrounds where parents or some adult in a young child's life can read to them on a regular basis, can expose them to books of all kinds. And there are large percentages of households in Calgary who do not have books on the shelf, who do not have exposure to early literacy. And sometimes that is tied to socioeconomic reasons. If both of your parents need to work night shifts, for example, and are, you know, living on minimum wage or less than a living wage, those things cascade into a severe asymmetry in terms of literacy skills. And that we know from neuroscience, we know from psychology, we know from educational studies, and we know from economics, that will set you up or set you back for life in really significant ways when it comes to incomes, when it comes to career choice, when it comes to social mobility. So early literacy is something that we need to take seriously, and we are not as a society. And then when you go up into the education system, the sort of K-12 public and private adjacent to public systems, we have a system that really hasn't changed much in the last 50 years. It's still largely standardized, still largely industrialized. We have arcane arguments over things like the content of curriculum. And to me, that's like, you know, arguing over which brand of ice cream or which flavor of ice cream is best for losing weight. It's kind of beside the point. We need to have deeper, better questions about the nature of education and how education happens and how it's delivered. And we're not having those. We're having these arcane side conversations about class sizes and curriculum. Not to say those aren't of some import, but they're not of central import. And then when you go into post-secondary, there are issues there. I mean, we have a system that works in some ways really, really well in terms of the discovery of new knowledge and the replication of learning, the archiving of learning. But we struggle to connect that learning to real-world problems. We do that at all levels, actually. So, you know, how many people actually know about the SDGs? Well, I can tell you, almost nobody. And that is true of students who come into university. The SDGs are completely off the radar, especially in Calgary. That's less true if you go to Europe. I think it's more in the water there. There's more of a public discussion. It's simply not. It's either not taught or not taught in a way that has any sense of urgency. And that's a big gap. And it's not that we have to teach the SDGs per se, but we miss opportunity after opportunity to engage with contemporary affairs, whether they're global or local. How many schools are having real-time green line debates, for example? How many schools are, or educational experiences, are discussing Israel-Palestine? Well, most run for the hills. They're afraid of engaging because people are afraid that feelings will get hurt or people will get sued or who knows. And we are robbing our children of a much richer opportunity to engage with the world.
1: And thank you for outlining those points. It is very eye-opening to know that how from the ground level, even from early literacy, how the education choices or the situations that students are in could shape their entire career or the path that they would take for growth. As we move on, I wanted to know your perspective on when it comes to equality in education or inclusion in education. Do you think that there are fair opportunities for all sectors of the society to be equally participated in education in Calgary or Alberta?
2: No, I don't. I think that Alberta has moved to a highly stratified, asymmetric access to education system. So, if you wind the clock back to, say, the 1980s, there were very few private schools. They were really only for the super elite. They were not something that was a mainstream option in the slightest. Those public schools were well enough funded that schools didn't have to go and fundraise for things like sports and rec equipment or musical instruments. And they had valued much more than they do now arts, culture, like the fine arts. And things that are not considered the sort of three R's, the back to basic. And actually, I'm not even sure about one of those R's, being literacy and the capacity for language that has clearly diminished over the last 20 years. So we have an inequity in social mobility as a result of an underfunded public system. An under-resourced public system, and an over-policed public system, and a heterodoxy of other options, some of which I'm sure have really interesting approaches and really interesting curricula, and are based on, I'm sure, quite sound approaches to pedagogy in some cases. But the point is, those aren't universally available to Calgarians who are making a living wage or less, for example. And so I fear that we are moving slowly and inexorably without, and kind of subconsciously, to a U.S. model where public education becomes welfare education. We have schools that are really unclean compared to what they used to be. We have larger class sizes. And we have an overemphasis on STEM and mathematics in particular, which is producing a kind of linearity of thought and a computational bias around how we approach the world. And we desperately need people to be thinkers that engage with complexity. We don't know how to do that. We are not engaging in holistic learning as much as we need to. We are not talking about context as much as we need to. We are not talking about all of the paradoxes and ambiguities and complexities that the real world entails. We run for the hills as if those things don't exist and double down on the mathematics and the STEM as if that's going to save us, and it will not.
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1: That's a very different perspective for me to know that first time, to see education through different lenses. And it's very enlightening. Thank you for sharing about that. So since you touched upon education at different levels, so my next question is coming to that talent market, the job market. So you finish your education. So when you come to that job market, are you completely ready? Are the students completely ready? Is the education is helpful in terms of life skills? How would you look at that?
2: In some areas it is. So for example, if you look at the medical sciences, where there are practitioners who are teaching in universities and teaching in colleges, teaching at polytechnics, anytime you have, you know, people who are part of the learning ecosystem with strong real-time practitioner experience, it bodes well. There actually is a very good laddering into careers. But in huge areas of post-secondary learning, and you could even extend this to high school level learning, there isn't enough care and attention paid to that. And I'm not one, you know, I don't think the function of university is just to produce jobs or employable students. It has many functions. It's about becoming effective citizens. It's about becoming critical thinkers. It's about becoming well-rounded, thoughtful individuals who can advance progress in society in all ways. So, yeah, getting a job is one objective. It's not the only objective. But we sometimes, I think, underrate and undervalue that, especially in the social sciences, in the humanities, in the pure sciences. And we need to be really conscious that in all of our learning ecosystems, there should be opportunities for students and encouragement for students to engage in, whether it's work-integrated learning, whether it's co-ops, internships, work placements, field schools, co-curricular experiences that are rich and interesting. We run a program, for example, called Map the System, which is a systems, a way to understand the world through a systems lens. But there's others that run things that are, you know, business plan competitions or case competitions. Those things are really, really important for students both to build their CV, to build their networks, but also just to get out of the classroom environment and be encouraged to think in a different way, in a very uncomfortable way. And some of those are like what we might call soft skills. They're just the skills of engaging in the wider world. How do you set meetings? You know, the interview we're doing right now, this whole skill of what you are doing is the kind of thing that students should have every opportunity to lean into and to gain experience doing. Because the kinds of skills you build here are very different than what you build in the classroom. And they, you know, you may end up working in radio or not, but it doesn't really matter because this will set you up for all kinds of careers. And no, we don't value that. We don't fund it. You know, my institute is not funded by government at all. We have to go fundraise every single year from philanthropy, from corporations, from fee-for-service activities. And it allows us a lot of freedom. But on the other hand, it's emphatically seen as optional and on the side. And we like to believe that we are integral to helping students ladder into promising and fulfilling careers.
1: That is interesting. Like I've said, I've been seeing a lot of university programs that include work integrated learning, field placements, where students go to the organization, company, or office and work there for some time to learn those technical and basic skills, which needs to be adapted in the office, at the office. So that's an important point. On that note, I would also like to know, learning goes on for life. So I believe in lifelong learning. So when it comes to that lifelong learning, what are some of the opportunities that everybody has in Calgary or Alberta? So be it privately owned or even from their own pockets or in some of the publicly available opportunities?
2: Yeah, I think lifelong learning is every bit as important as it used to be, if not more so. We live in an era that is sometimes referred to as the Great Acceleration. So the era after World War II, where each subsequent decade feels like it's speeding up, feels like every time is going faster, everything's moving faster. The rate of technology change is accelerating. Certainly the onset of AI is a big part of that. And we will reach a point in the very near future where there are some really important and difficult questions around the nature of work, the nature of learning, our relationship with machines, that will transform our species more than the printing press, the Gutenberg printing press did. And that is profound. And are we ready for it? Probably not. So how do we get ready for it? We all have to engage in learning, and we have to develop habits and intentionality around lifelong learning, and that runs the gamut from, you know, taking advantage of a growing suite of open access learning opportunities, micro-credential and short-cycle learning opportunities through a whole range of institutions, both online and local. There are certainly reskilling and upskilling opportunities that are locally available that are fantastic. You know, Inception U, which is based at the local public library, is a great example of helping older learners learn about technology, learning about coding and programming, and do it in a very effective and relatively rapid way. I mean, the good news is we have an information ecosystem today that is richer than at any other time in human history and more accessible than any other time in human history. I mean, there's also disinformation, there's also misinformation. The information ecosystem is complex. You know, you can't, in the old days, you would read a newspaper in the morning or, you know, watch the evening news, and you had some reasonable confidence that professional journalists were able to vet, interpret, and relay the news in a roughly reliable kind of way. But we now live in such a heterodox ecosystem of information that a new citizenship skill is having to smartly and critically navigate that. What of what we read or what of what we view is true? What questions would you ask that are being unasked? And even with mainstream media, I mean, mainstream media is increasingly staffed by junior, less well-paid people, not lifelong journalists with gobs and gobs of experience. And so sometimes, you know, you read news stories that I know are simply just copy and pasted from press releases from whoever issued it, or barely edited. And so even with mainstream media, you cannot be as relaxed and uncritical as we used to have the luxury of being. So it's a very long answer to say it's complicated and it's complex. And there is no easy answer. There is no magic bullet solution. But we all need to make efforts to ensure that we're continuing to learn about the world that is changing rapidly around us.
1: Yeah, I love that. I love the fact that we have the greatest advantage of information right at our fingertips, and it is up to us to use it to grow our potential and to excel in whatever we are doing. And there is also the opportunity or the chance to choose what kind of information we consume and how we could use it. One of my favorite sources is YouTube. You could learn a lot of courses, unpaid courses, for free. Like, there are so many people who are teaching from their own experiences, from what they've learned so far and whatever they're doing. So I really think there are great platforms out there, and it's everyone's choice to use it to grow their potential. Since we spoke about the changing world, my next question is that how the changing economies or the policies, the economics, or even the trends, innovation and technology shape the quality of education for what it is currently?
2: Yeah, I mean, I agree with you on the YouTube point. You know, I think Wikipedia is another example where, and by the way, Wikipedia is a nonprofit. It's a nonprofit foundation. It's not a commercial enterprise. If it ever went commercial, and I hope it never does, you know, it would be, as its IPO would be in the many, many tens of billions of dollars, because it is a rich trove of information and data that Wikipedia has, to its enduring credit, made open access and in the public domain. And it's one of the few examples that came out of Silicon Valley that have done that. YouTube is also, I mean, on balance, I think it is a force for good. it is so rich with learning opportunities if you know how to find them. And I'll give you one example. I love there's a PBS series called Eons that's all about, you know, deep time and geology and early life and evolution. That is fantastic series. And but what sometimes happens with YouTube, as with all of these sort of social media platforms, is they push you into filter bubbles so quickly, and the kind of algorithmic biases that are involved. So, for example, you know, if you look on YouTube for mental health or anxiety support, it's two or three clicks away, you will be starting to be fed Jordan Peterson interviews, for example. And then, okay, well, you'll engage with a couple of those, two or three clicks away, you're full on QAnon, you know, deep conspiratorial kinds of quite socially destructive, socially maladaptive kinds of discourses and so here you are, you know, dealing with a mental health issue. You may not have the resources to seek professional help, or you may perceive that those resources don't exist, or you may be stigmatized or whatever, and you're relying on these social media channels, and there is good help out there on social media too that will help build empathy, help build a sense that I'm not alone. But because of some of those algorithmic channelings, you can quickly end up in some pretty dark spaces. And that is something that we need to be highly, highly literate around and cautious around as a society.
1: I agree. Vigilance is important. You got to know what you're looking for, and you have to stay on track. It's so easy to get distracted.
2: Exactly. Yeah.
1: Yeah. So, coming back to the question. So how do you think the changing economics and the policies affect the quality of education?
2: So one of the things that we've seen, so there's a few trends. We have seen at a provincial level a kind of doubling down on traditional forms of education at political levels, right? So the idea is, you know, let's get back to basics. Our kids aren't doing well. The PISA exams, or the PISA scores, these international test scores that compare Alberta kids across, how do we compare to our global peers? There are concerns about things like the new math, whatever that is, are we teaching about Indigenous history and reconciliation at too young an age? So these are some of the things that are, there are themes that are coming into the classroom. Of course, there's the entire, there's a fair bit of transphobia that's infusing public education these days, from at political levels, not within the schools so much, but those are issues that are kind of hot button issues that are issues at a political level, and they're noisy at a political level, but they're not really the most important issues. The most important issues are the ones we all collectively turn away from, and all collectively deny. The education system has the most power of all of our institutions to engage with the need for and the reality of societal transformation. And yet it's the organization, it's the set of institutions that are least likely to go there, I think, in many ways. Not that it's not that certain things aren't taught in the classroom, right? So we learn about climate change in the classroom, and we learn, about safe enough, distant enough history and historical events, and maybe we can glean some sense that social change is possible out of those learnings. But in general, the education system is not being as introspective as it needs to be right now about what it needs to do to adapt to a new century and a new reality. We are still largely standardized. We still focus way too much on teaching to the test and these standardized tests. So teaching to a standard rather than teaching to neurodiversity means that neurodiversity is pathologized. So you're either coded, you're gifted, or you're quote-unquote normal. And that is providing a disservice to so many students. And as a result, you get a system that produces students, the vast majority of whom learn to loathe learning. And that is really, really sad. And I see it in first-year university classes. I often ask the question, did you love learning when you were in high school or before high school? And very few do. And keep in mind, these are university students. These aren't the ones that didn't go to university. These are the ones that did go. So they loved learning enough to go, okay, well, I guess I'll stick with it. So even there, it's not the right sample. But even those kids don't love learning. And then when they get to university, many of them discover for the first time in their lives that not only do they love learning, but they're actually good at things that they were told they weren't good at. And, how many examples do we have of women in particular who were taught by a highly gendered system of teaching math, who at a very young age learned, internalized this sense of, I'm not good at math. I'm not good at math, and the teachers require that we do math at a certain rate and pace where certain students are comfortable with that and succeed and others aren't. And you learn very quickly that you're not good at this. And some very fortunate students discover late in life, or at least when they go to university, that they actually can learn from a professor who might actually be able to turn them onto a subject and teach it in a way that is that makes it come alive for them. This happens all the time, story after story after story. These are not anomalies. This is normal, and we're not engaging with that. We're not being serious about that. We're not asking serious questions about that. And that's a real problem. We still have an exam structure where the normal modus is you need to memorize for the, a bunch of things for the exam, and there will be right answers, and you need to pick those right answers, and you need to learn those right answers. So what you do, what the brain does, is it knows it needs to memorize a set of answers, expected answers to a test in a highly structured setting. And the minute that exam is over, the brain washes it away because it's done its job. And that is not learning. I don't know what it is, but it's not learning. And we're not being honest about that, that our education system is still filled with that kind of assessment and focus. And we don't trust other forms of assessment enough. And then that needs to change radically.
1: It sounds like the story of my life. This I kind of resonate with a lot of things that you said. I was not a good student with math. My teacher always said, you're not good with math. But like you said, strangely, after coming to university, you realize that you are actually good at a lot of other things. So just not in math doesn't make you a bad student or a dull student. So I really think that this perspective about how we learn and how we look at the things, subjects that we learn, is very important. Thank you so much for highlighting a lot of things. This has been a very eye-opening conversation with a lot of fresh perspectives. I'm sure the leaders, I'm sure the people who are listening to this today would find a lot of value in it. That brings us to the end of our conversation. Thank you so much for being on the show today, James. I really enjoyed it. Thank you.
2: My pleasure, Josephine. Thank you.
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0: CJSW acknowledges and pays tribute to the traditional territories of the peoples of Treaty 7, which include the Blackfoot Confederacy, comprised of the Siksika, the Piikani, and the Kainai First Nations, the Tsuut'ina First Nation, and the Stoney Nakoda, including the Chiniki, Bearspaw, and Goodstoney First Nations. The city of Calgary is also home to the Métis Nation within Alberta, including Nose Hill Métis District 5 and Elbow Métis District 6. CJSW 90.9 FM is located on the University of Calgary campus, which is situated on land northwest of where the Bow River meets the Elbow River, a site traditionally known as Mackensis to the Blackfoot, Wichispah to the Stoney Nakoda, and Gusitsi to the Tsuut'ina. Welcome to Calgary and the SDGs, a special podcast series made by Calgary Catalyst in collaboration with CJSW 90.9 FM. This 12-part series explores how Calgary connects to 12 of the United Nations Sustainable Development Goals, or SDGs for short, through local perspectives and the real-world impact of actions here in our city. In each episode, our host Josephine, founder of Calgary Catalyst, is joined by a distinguished guest from the field, offering insights on the goals shaping our city's future. Now, let's dive in. Sustainable Development Goal number 6, Clean Water and Sanitation.
1: Hello everyone, welcome back to Calgary and the SDGs, the podcast where we explore how global goals show up in local ways. Today we are diving into Goal 6, Clean Water and Sanitation. Joining me is Kelly James, Senior Manager of WASH Services Africa at CASWST, the Centre for Affordable Water and Sanitation Technology, a Calgary-based organization working globally to build skills and knowledge in water, sanitation and hygiene. Welcome to the show, Kelly.
2: Thanks so much. It's a pleasure to be here.
1: Thank you. So we'll start with understanding what is our goals like. So let's start with your personal take. How do you understand SDG 6 and what does it mean to you in 2025?
2: Yeah, so Sustainable Development Goal 6 is all about ensuring availability and sustainable management of our water and sanitation services. So it goes beyond thinking just about toilets and water supply. It's all about universal, safe, equitable, and sustainable water and sanitation services. So it's thinking about everybody having access to safe and affordable water. It's about people having a safe, dignified, clean place to go to the washroom, and then that waste being managed safely after we produce it. It's about managing our water and managing pollutants to make sure that we have the highest quality water possible, as well as managing consumption so that we have enough for all forever. For me, SDG 6 is a really exciting goal because I feel like it's so linked to a lot of the other sustainable development goals. So we can't talk about poverty alleviation or reduction. We can't talk about good education. We can't talk about health and well-being, or really any of the other goals without first talking about water, sanitation, and hygiene. So I think if we looked at all of the 17 sustainable development goals, we could find a really clear link to sustainable water, sanitation, and hygiene. And I think it really underpins a lot of our development objectives. Where are we in 2025? Well, the picture is a little bit dire. There's still 2.2 billion people around the world that don't have access to safely managed water. And there's 3.5 billion people around the world without access to safely managed sanitation. And we are making progress very, very slowly, but it's starting to stall towards a lot of the targets that are kind of captured under SDG 6. And then, in fact, I'd say that we're actually regressing and losing some of the progress that we've made. So I would say it's a fairly profound call to action. There's a lot of work to do to achieve Sustainable Development Goal 6 by 2030.
1: That is a great overview, and the numbers are pretty disturbing to start with. But before we get into the depth of it, why do you think water and sanitation continue to be an issue globally, even in high-income countries?
2: Yeah, I think that's a great question. Often, I think people here at home in Canada and maybe in high-income countries forget that we are also vulnerable to shocks to our water, sanitation, and hygiene services. So I think the first thing we all have to keep in mind is climate change and the climate crisis. that is going to start producing more and more frequent shocks to our water access and our sanitation services. It's probably familiar to Calgarians. In the summertime, we get these reminders to manage our water, to kind of manage consumption, to use less, to avoid droughts. We often hear about it in California, you know, lots of drought issues there. Cape Town, we often hear in the news like the countdown clock for when Cape Town might run out of water. So as we see these kind of climate crises increasing in frequency, we're also going to see more shocks to our water sanitation and hygiene. I think we also have to think about our services being provided equitably. And here in Canada, I would say that while many of us have great access to water sanitation and hygiene services, there's still a lot of populations that don't have that access. So if we think about unhoused people right here in Calgary and how difficult it might be for them to find a safe, dignified place to go to the washroom or to access safe water when they need it. And then we also, I think many of us are aware of the challenges many Indigenous communities right here in Canada have accessing safe water. So many communities have kind of years-long boil water advisories and a lot of other issues accessing their right to safe drinking water. Another one that's probably familiar to a lot of Calgarians is aging infrastructure. So the piped networks for water, the sewers that are kind of serving our city are all getting a little bit older. They've been in place for over decades now. And it's natural that they're going to start having problems and breaking down. And so as those age, we're going to start seeing kind of more frequent interruptions in our services. The water main break in Calgary in 2024 is probably very fresh for a lot of Calgarians and a perfect example of why we all remain vulnerable to shocks to our water sanitation and hygiene.
1: Yeah, and I think my next question was about how would you describe the situation here in Alberta or Calgary? I think you kind of touched upon that already. Adding to that, I would like to ask you about what do people often overlook when it comes to water access in developed regions?
2: Yeah, I think for this one, we are a bit divorced from our water sanitation and hygiene. So when we don't face shocks or problems daily with respect to accessing safe water or with managing our waste, we can kind of forget that we all play a part in conserving water or in ensuring that our waste is managed safely. So I think it's kind of the classic, like if you don't have to fight to get your water and you're not confronted with kind of warnings about droughts or scarcity, then we take the 20-minute showers or we do loads of laundry where we're not filling up the washing machine and we're kind of acting irresponsibly with respect to this scarce resource. And we often just kind of flush it, forget it, and we don't think too much about what happens to our waste when it leaves our bodies or our homes. And we forget that there's really complex systems in place to make sure that those services are being provided.
1: This is very eye-opening because, like you said, it's in our everyday routine. We just go on with our It's just like a chore, like one after one, laundry, washing, done everything. So it's really interesting to put our mind into it and see what exactly happens, how much water is getting wasted, or how much do we use, do we need so much. So it's very interesting to look at it. So I wanted to get into the challenges. So when we look at challenges, what are some of the main barriers that comes in between achieving clean water and sanitation for all, both from a resource, infrastructure, and even from an awareness standpoint?
2: Yeah, so I think maybe before I dive into this question, I want to add a big caveat that in my role at COST, so the Center for Affordable Water and Sanitation Technology, we work globally, and most of the work that we do is in Africa, Asia, or Latin America, where the challenges that they face are a little bit different than the challenges that we face here. And then I would say that the water sanitation and hygiene situation is dramatically different. And the way services are provided are very different. And so when I speak about challenges, I'm thinking about it more from that global perspective than a local perspective. So I just wanted to add that caveat before I present the challenges that come to my mind when I think about it. So some of the barriers or challenges that come to my mind when I think about resources or infrastructure or awareness, I guess the first really big one, and is probably unsurprising, is that there's a lot of underfunding or maybe misaligned funding in the water sanitation and hygiene sector. So governments often have insufficient budgets to be able to provide water and sanitation services. And then we rely on donor funding. And I guess the first thing is that there's insufficient donor funding, especially with the changing funding landscape that's kind of been present in the news the last 6 months. The amount of funding for water sanitation hygiene services globally has changed. And then the other piece is that donors have their own agenda, and it doesn't necessarily always reflect the priorities of the communities being served. And so when we're relying on donor funding, there is that challenge of just making sure that there's that alignment. The other thing is WASH is not always the most attractive sector for funding. It's hard to make WASH sexy, even though in my mind, it's the best, the most sexy sector there is. That does result in some underfunding. And then when we zoom in and we look at the WASH sector specifically, there's often way more funding for water than there is for sanitation. So about 20% or less than 20% of funding for the water sanitation and hygiene sector is allocated to sanitation, despite sanitation being an essential public health service, as well as a key ingredient for ensuring the safety of our water. So there's a lot of challenges, particularly related to funding. The other thing that I would talk about is awareness about all the ways that we can deliver water sanitation and hygiene services. So I think, again, when people think about water and sanitation, the first thing that comes to their mind is these really big infrastructure projects. So things like extensive piped water networks or sewers. And that isn't the only way that we can deliver services, because those are incredibly expensive. And when we think about a lot of the places where cost works, very few people are actually connected to sewer networks. Very few people have access to the pipe networks. So we do have to get a bit more creative to look at non-network solutions or other service delivery modalities that often put the power back into the user's hands to manage the quality of their services, both water and sanitation. And then I think maybe the last piece or last challenge that I'll mention, I think there's tons and tons of challenges. So these are just the ones that come to my mind. But maybe there's not enough integration of WASH into other services. So I mentioned earlier that SDG 6 is kind of a pillar that underpins all the other development outcomes that we're trying to achieve. Yet we don't always see WASH integrated into other sector projects. So when we think about healthcare, we always have to think about WASH. If we want to think about education, we have to think about, where are kids going to go to the washroom? How are they going to have safe water to drink? Where are they going to wash their hands? We have to think about girls' menstrual health needs to make sure that they can go to school when they're menstruating. But unfortunately, we don't always see funding and budget allocated for WASH in those sectors projects. So I think one challenge could be addressing that lack of integration that we often see across development sectors.
1: Yeah, and one of the key insights that I picked from our conversation very early in the beginning is, like how you mentioned, that this particular SDG can connect all the rest of the SDGs. So that is really interesting. I was going to ask you about the systematic or political gaps, but since you mentioned about your experience in the global scenario, I would like to learn a little bit more about what is the global scenarios look like when it comes to clean water and sanitation. And maybe to that you can add about what are some of the systematic and policy changes that we feel both at the global and also in the local levels.
2: Sure, thank you. So as I mentioned, I lead the Africa regional team at COST, so I can speak most easily to that region, but I would say that some of the situations that I describe are true of all of the regions where we work. So I guess the first point that I want to make is that access to safe water and sanitation remains a significant challenge across Africa and across Asia and Latin America and many of the countries in all of those regions. There has been progress expanding services, but there's still a lot of people that are either not served or very underserved by water, sanitation, and hygiene. And I think that there's a few reasons for this. There's lots of infrastructure gaps. So I've talked a lot about how expensive big infrastructure interventions are. So sewer networks just don't reach people in the ways that they do here. And expanding them is really, really expensive. We also have to think about kind of the urban-rural divide. So in a lot of the places where we work, because resources and finances are so limited for the provision of these services, the focus is often placed on urban areas and kind of the areas where they're most densely populated and trying to serve there first. But that often means that rural areas are particularly underserved by water, sanitation, and hygiene services. The other thing we're seeing is rapid urbanization. So areas where services might exist are now being stressed by an influx of more people and trying to

0: rely on sewers all the time. We don't have to rely on pipe networks all the time. There's really cool methods to make sure that people have access to water and sanitation, and they're perfectly adequate or even excellent endpoints. So at COST, we focus a lot on non-network sanitation, where kind of waste is managed on site and people are empowered to treat and manage their water at the household level or at the point of use. So we've seen lots of really cool innovations. There's a product called the Sato Pan that people can install in their latrine. It makes the latrine washable. It has like a water seal in the drop hole, so there's no flies or no smell, and it makes the latrine quite pleasant and fun to use. And it's also quite affordable. There's also kind of old technologies being made new again. So the ceramic pot filter is a really old technology, and we're seeing it adapted today for modern use. And it's a technology that people can use at the household level to treat their own drinking water and make sure that they have safe water that's clean and free of contaminants. There's also really cool innovations around technologies to empty toilets and manage waste and make sure it's transported somewhere safe for treatment and reuse. So I would say that, like, while the picture is a bit dire in terms of access to safely managed sanitation and water, there's so many cool innovations happening that it makes me feel very optimistic. And then the last thing I'd love to mention about the landscape is that all of those innovations are being supported and disseminated by this amazing ecosystem of cool organizations that are taking action locally to address some of these water and sanitation challenges. So overall, I would say it's kind of an exciting space to be working right now.
1: 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To find this and more episodes, go to cgsw.com or the CGSW app.
2: I'm glad to know that we have opportunities and there are a lot of innovation in the space to change this picture into something that it can work for everyone. So that is reassuring. I'm also curious to know, despite from the policy level or also from the innovation level, is there any role that behavior change or community education can play in addressing these challenges?
0: Yeah, that's an awesome question. At COST, we love talking about behavior change. So we can come up with the most perfect system, the perfect filter or latrine, and we can impose it on a community. And if it's not being used or adopted or maintained properly, then we're not going to see the improvements to health or well-being that we're seeking. And so we're firm believers that the best projects, the most sustainable projects, are the ones where there's kind of local participation in the ideation, development, and ownership over that intervention. So looking at technologies or solutions, A, that come from the community and respond to their needs, that are accessible, that are affordable, is kind of the place to start if you want to have a powerful impact. And then we can support people to take action. We can support people to adopt different wash products through really creative and cool behavior change campaigns that leverage local motivations, that leverage local needs and interests. I'll share one example that I really loved. I recently did a trip to Ghana and I met this really cool guy named Dieudonné. And he has a business called Wash King, and he sells these really beautiful aspirational latrines that he's trying to make affordable for everybody, regardless of income level, in Accra, the capital city in Ghana. And he is leveraging, so his business is called Wash King. His slogan is "Own Your Throne." So he's using these ideas of desire and pride and comfort to help people adopt healthy sanitation practices. So it's quite cool, especially because the wash sector has historically relied on things like shame and guilt and fear to get people to take action. And what we're seeing through examples like Dieudonné's work with Wash King, that people's behaviors can change quite profoundly, even when we don't leverage these negative emotions, but we focus on kind of the local drivers of, you know, comfort or pride. So it's exciting. It's exciting to see all this innovation, particularly around behavior change, to support people to adopt and change their wash practices.
2: It's amazing. This example is really cool, and

0: I must say that it's very good marketing as well, the way they position the product in itself, because I also believe that when we market something for a positive behavioral change, it doesn't always have to paint a really bad negative picture, because the effects are going to be negative as well. So this is a very interesting approach. I'm glad that you mentioned it here. So I wanted to get into a little bit deeper about your work and cost. So cost takes a unique approach, focusing on building capacity rather than infrastructure. Can you walk us through that model and why it works?
1: Yeah, absolutely. So I think cost is quite cool because it's founded on this fundamental belief that when people are given the right support, everybody can take action to improve their water, sanitation, and hygiene. And so I think one thing that's important to know about cost is that we aren't the ones that are digging wells. We aren't the ones that are building latrines, but we are there to walk alongside all the organization and people around the world who are doing activities like that to improve access to water, sanitation, and hygiene. So we focus on providing learning, technical consulting, capacity development support to organizations around the world that are taking action to either help them start a WASH project, scale up their WASH project, maybe target a new audience, reach most vulnerable people, and kind of capture the lessons learned from that so we can share them around the world and make sure everybody is able to have the biggest impact possible. So the way cost works is we have a team of advisors that are based right here in Calgary. We're constantly developing tools and resources to help WASH practitioners learn. And then we house them online on our WASH resources database that's accessible to everybody if they're looking to learn something new about WASH or they're looking for resources to support their program implementation. Then we also provide trainings and workshops to help people build their skills related to water, sanitation, and hygiene. And then our team of advisors is available all the time to support WASH practitioners or anybody who's looking to take action to overcome whatever challenge they're encountering with their implementation. So anytime somebody encounters a difficulty, they're free to get in touch, and we provide that technical support to figure out how to find the best solution for the challenge that they're encountering. The really cool thing is that cost over the years has received a lot more demand for our services than we've been able to reply to or respond to. And so we have been working over the last couple of decades to build and create this network of organizations who want to add their expertise into the ring and to support WASH program implementation. So we do have a network of partners around the world who support organizations kind of in their country or in their region with that contextualized specific support to help make sure that we're implementing the best WASH projects wherever people are and that we're having the biggest impact on water, sanitation, and hygiene. And I guess I'm not a big cliche person, but there's a cliche that fits really well when we talk about costs work, and it's that little by little, a little becomes a lot. And so we believe by investing in all of these, you know, different WASH projects around the world, collectively, we can have a very profound impact and make sure that people everywhere have the opportunity to succeed because their water and sanitation needs are being met.
0: That's amazing. And it sounds like a really well-rounded model, and it's beautiful to see how it has grown all over the world and it's helping people throughout. So we are down to the last couple of questions. So my next question to you is, where do you see the biggest opportunity for improvement in this space globally and perhaps here at home? And also, what can policymakers, cities or institutions do differently to move the needle faster on SDG 6?
1: Yeah, great question. These are all great questions. They got me thinking quite a lot. So maybe I'll share a few of what I think, but again, this is just my opinion. I would suggest investing more in local organizations. So people impacted by WASH challenges are often the people who are best placed to identify the right solution. And so investing in local organizations taking action on WASH will help us connect to communities, find the right solutions, and have kind of impacts all around the world. I would also kind of think more about climate adaptation and integration. So we're seeing the impacts of the climate crisis in a kind of day-to-day. And so starting to think about how do we adapt how we deliver water, sanitation, and hygiene services in this changing environment is going to be incredibly important, and it's not a separate issue. It's fundamental to how we deliver services. Again, maybe I sound like a broken record, but I do really encourage more cross-sector partnerships. So integrating water sanitation and hygiene into how we deliver healthcare, how we think about education, how we think about sustainable cities, kind of across all of the sectors, will ensure that we're making more meaningful and faster progress on achieving these goals related to water sanitation and hygiene.
0: That's well said. And in fact, I do agree, because I worked in the development sector as well, and I understand how cross-sector partnership and even partnership or collaboration between organizations and even governments is very important to bring the change that we are trying to work on. Okay, so my last question would be ask you about mindset perception. If you could just shift one mindset or perception about water and sanitation, what would that be? And what's your hope for the future when it comes to clean water and dignity for all?
1: Great question. So one mindset that I'd like to shift is that we're powerless. We're not powerless. So I think often people think that we're powerless, and we aren't. When we look at billionaires flying private jets and we're being asked to do things like recycling or stop using plastic straws, it can feel a bit futile and it can feel really difficult to make a change. But I think what we can see from water conservation and from the water sanitation and hygiene sector, it's that actually everybody taking some small action to use less water and manage their consumption is incredibly impactful. And we saw that directly last year in 2024 with the water main break. When everybody was asked to manage their consumption, it went down dramatically. And so that to me is proof right there that we all can and should be thinking a bit more consciously about our water practices here at home. I know you asked for kind of one hope. But I think the other thing I'd encourage and really hope for is that people start to connect more to global issues and start to understand kind of the realities of water and sanitation around the world and look for opportunities to get engaged. Because I think we can all bring something to the quest towards achievement of the SDGs.
0: That's interesting. Adding to cost work and its approach, I wanted to ask, what have been some of the toughest lessons or surprising insights in your journey working on water and sanitation access so far?
1: Thank you. I was really excited about this question. It offered me the opportunity to reflect on lots of really cool things that I've learned over my career. And I think the one thing that I'd love to share, an insight that was fairly transformative for me, is that water is about so much more than drinking, and that's something we often forget. I had the opportunity to visit a community that recently got access to a more reliable water source thanks to our partner in Uganda, Axe Uganda. And we were hearing from the community what that water access meant to them. And of course, I expected people to talk about their health. I expected them to talk about kind of the convenience factor. But I also heard from a gentleman who stood up, and he was wearing a really beautiful suit, and he spoke about the fact that it was easier for him to do his laundry. And that meant that he could feel proud and clean and dignified when he walked around the world. And that was something that was really an important realization for me. It's that water is about dignity. It's about kind of this whole spectrum of things that we often take for granted here in Canada.
0: Thank you for highlighting that. Before we're going to close it, I ask this to all my guests. So if you think that as Calgarians who are listening to it, Albertans, if there's one thing that we could do to work towards SDG 6 from our own homes or from our workplace, water conservation is something that people are mostly kind of aware about, but is there something else that people can think or keep it in their mind in their everyday routine to make this work?
1: So I was going to say water conservation. And I think like water conservation is a bit easier than people realize. Like, we can have rainwater harvesting systems that we use to maintain our gardens. So I'm going to double down on water conservation. But I guess the other thing is, we've talked a lot in this kind of discussion about equity. And so if people are moved to push for more equitable service delivery here in Canada, then I would say kind of advocating for making sure that underserved populations have access to kind of these fundamental rights to water and sanitation. And then I think get involved, find a way to get involved that speaks to you. It's been transformative in my life to get involved with work towards the SDGs. And I think that it could be transformative for all Calgarians or Albertans to pick an SDG that speaks to them and integrate some small changes into their lives that help us push towards that.
0: Wonderful. Thank you so much, Kelly. The work you're doing is beautiful, and I hope the listeners who are listening to this today are inspired to take up something on their end too. On that note, thank you so much for joining me on this episode. I hope you enjoyed the show. Thank you.
1: Yeah, thank you.
2: This concludes this episode of Calgary and the SDGs. 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

0: I didn't know what I was going to do with my life. I had wanted to be an archaeologist from the time I discovered a book on archaeology at the age of six at our local library, and got extremely excited. And I didn't know that I would become a paper archaeologist, which is what I became.
1: The feeling of paper of a certain age and how that kind of feels when you turn the page. So there's a lot of kind of tactile and material elements of loving and buying books.
2: You open up a bookstore and people want to support you right away. They make all sorts of assumptions, good assumptions about who you are and your character and what your goals are and what you're trying to do.
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5: 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My name is Jeremy Clausus, and I'm the founder and editor of The Sprawl. 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The Sprawl publishes slow news for curious Calgarians. And for this episode, we're doing something a little different. We're going to hear from four Western Canadian bookshop owners who all grew up in Calgary and now run secondhand bookshops in three different cities. There's Don Stewart of McLeod's Books in Vancouver, Rodney Clark of the Paper Hound Bookshop, which is just down the street from McLeod's, Celine Chuang of Paper Birch Books in Edmonton, and David Sidjak of Sigla Books, which is on the west end of downtown Calgary. But our story starts in downtown Vancouver, on Pender Street, in a big secondhand bookshop where there are books everywhere.
0: Hi, I'm Don Stewart. I'm the owner of McLeod's Books since 1973. But originally I come from Calgary, where I was born in 1951. And my formative years were in Calgary up to the point where I was working in a couple of used bookshops before leaving at the age of 20 to travel in Latin America before I ended up moving to Vancouver. Well, the Calgary I grew up in was still very much a small city. When I was born there, it had a population of 125,000. And it was before the oil boom really hit and the Calgary became terribly Americanized, which happened when I was a teenager. The locals were kind of drowned by incomers who were going into oil industry offices, and there was a huge building boom in downtown Calgary. So I remember the original sandstone downtown and the bits of book culture from that time, because my parents were very much readers. My father had during the war, he had bought a lot of books in London when he was on leave. So I grew up with signed, limited Aldous Huxley editions or James Joyce or Nabokov, first edition of Lolita, that kind of thing. And I was someone who was always very attracted to books.
1: My name's Celine Chuang. I'm the co-owner of Paper Birch Books. I live here in inner city Edmonton. Paper Birch Books is a mostly used independent little bookstore in Macaulay, Edmonton, which is kind of inner city, near downtown, near Chinatown. Our selection is more literary than popular, I would say, and it's kind of based around what I call like the lefty and the literary and the curious. So interesting elements of print culture, being like multiple editions of different books. We have like a lot of pocket paperbacks. Sometimes we have ephemera. And so it's really a love letter to print culture in ways, which is something that I'm kind of obsessed with. It also, I think, just has different sections and a different selection of books than any used bookstore we had seen yet in Edmonton, myself and my partner. And so we really wanted to open the kind of bookstore that we like to go to. And so we could just be there all the time and then other people could come and hang out with us. I really love the idea, too, of completing the canon, which is from this anti-racist creative workshop facilitator, Felisa Rose Chavez. And the idea is, like, you know, the traditional canon excludes certain voices. And so when we select books to keep in the store, we choose those that are considered classics, but also maybe, you know, the underrated or undertold voices and stories as well. So both historically and contemporary writers. I think for almost as long as I've been, like, conscious, I've really loved books and reading. I did a lot of writing, too, like, coming from my own stories and artwork, and I loved the world of different books, like, disappearing into them completely as a kid. I was very imaginative and, read a lot of, like, fantasy novels, like, Lord of the Rings and Narnia and kind of all of those ones. And I think when... I'm trying to remember now the first time I went into a used bookstore. I don't know if I can pinpoint the first time. I know that my mom took me to some used bookstores in Calgary, which is where I'm from. And I really loved, like, going through the shelves and looking at things. Also thrift stores, which kind of have a similar, like, finding a treasure feeling. And book sales or garage sales, those kinds of things. So she would take me to those places, and I think that's maybe the earliest seeds of becoming someone who would then go on to find those treasures for other people in my own bookstore.
0: I remember the moment I started reading. I was 4 years old. I'd asked my sister to read me a book. She got up in the middle of this to go to the bathroom and didn't come back. And when she did come back, I was reading the book out loud. So she called in my parents. So it was one of those dramatic moments that... fixed a memory. I, like most kids, was very interested in comic books, particularly the classics illustrated comics. And later on in The Hardy Boys, everyone in my school collected The Hardy Boys, and we used to exchange for ones we didn't have. So I started going around to used bookshops at a very young age because I was looking for those comic books or Hardy Boys or whatever, which is how I discovered Jaffe's downtown, which was an amazing old-fashioned bookshop, a rather narrow entrance with a very high counter. A couple of older Jewish gentlemen who were running it, one of whom had a very high voice. But if you got into the back, you could go downstairs, and there were tunnels going the full length of the block underneath all the buildings, and the tunnels were full of books. Because Jaffe's had been one of the big repositories of books in Calgary starting in the late 30s. But unfortunately, its owner had had a stroke that incapacitated him. So he was unable to be in the business, and his assistants continued to run it for as long as they possibly could. Another shop downtown was Evelyn DeMille Books, and she was located right next to my father's office, so I was in there quite often. And she was a very nice lady, very helpful. It was a small shop, but a good one, lots of personal service.
2: I'm Rodney Clark. I am co-owner of a Paperhound Bookshop in Vancouver on West Pender Street. We opened in 2013. Our strongest focus is poetry, literature, philosophy, design, I would say. Period children's books, period cookbooks. My parents bought a house in University Heights in 1964, and we moved in 1976. So I lived there for about 12 years, till I was about 15. Bookstores would be like the bookstores in the mall, the Kohl's, the Classics. I went to the Market Mall, and my parents would buy me books at Kmart, like big little books, you know, the Fantastic Four and stuff like that. But mostly it was Classics and Kohl's and W.H. Smith, I'm guessing, were the names of the shops we went into. They were in malls and they were franchises, you know. I never really thought about it too much. I didn't think there were really any other kind of bookstores, probably, than a chain bookstore.
1: So one of them, which was just the closest one to us, was the Ferris Fair in Silver Springs area, I think, like in Northwest Calgary, and that was the neighborhood or the area of the city where I grew up, so I spent a lot of time there. And so it's a smaller one, but I remember loving the idea that there was a space just for used books, because often we would go to, if we went to like a thrift store or a garage sale, I would find the books and then look at those. But I'm like, ooh, this place is just used books. That's cool. And I remember ambitiously telling my mom I wanted to read War and Peace. So she bought me it. I didn't read it. But I love the idea of reading it.
0: And I remember in about 1958, so I would have been seven, my parents, for my birthday, said, we're going to surprise you. And I was in a bad mood for some reason. Anyway, we drove downtown, went into Evelyn DeMille, and there was Pierre Burton, who had a children's edition of his book on the Yukon come out. I guess this would make it 1959 or 60. Might have been as late as 1960, because the original book came out in 58. Anyway, he signed it to me, and there was a photograph taken of him and me. And, you know, it was quite thrilling to meet a Canadian author, because we used to watch him on TV every week. Front Page Challenge was the show that he and others were running.
2: I never had the pleasure of going. I didn't even know what an independent bookstore. The first independent bookstore I ever was in was Mary Scorer Books in Winnipeg, in the Village, the Osborne Village. That's when I realized there were other types of bookstores. Maybe I was like 17 or something. Yeah.
0: There were other shops that opened later on. There was Bob's Books up on Capitol Hill. And Bob was a very nice guy, and he was running a kind of primarily paperback exchange, but other good books could turn up there at any time. And then there was the Hillhurst bookstore right by the Kensington Bridge, and that is the shop I ended up getting a job in when I quit University of Calgary, just after the War Measures Act, the FLQ crisis. I didn't like the reaction of the university community to what was going on, the loss of civil liberties, that kind of thing. And I had been a writer for the Gauntlet newspaper. And so on the day that the War Measures Act was declared, I went to the library, researched it, and then I went around to all my classes and tried to bring it up as a discussion point, and was just met by a wall of silence. So I never went back to my classes. I ended up departing, which was a very smart move, because as a partially unemployed and partial kid working, doing janitorial work, I had a lot of time to read. So I was reading usually a book a day, and self-educating.
1: I think another place that was, you know, now that I think about it, hugely informative to becoming a book lover and loving books and stories was the library, the local library there. So that was the one near Crowfoot in Calgary. And they redid it at one point and added a lot more window seating, so you could find books and you could just sit by the window in the sun and look at books for as long as you wanted, really. And I remember that was one of my favorite places.
0: I had this janitorial job, got a holiday was just going to take a week to hitchhike out to Vancouver, which I'd done many times. Met a few young women from Boston, went to San Francisco with them, and by the time I came back, I didn't have a job. So I was supposed to be looking for work, but I was hanging out in a record store looking at records when a friend came in and said, "Oh, I just turned down a job at Hillhurst Bookstore." And I was in there every week looking at books. So I went rushing down to Hillhurst, got the job, and within a week I knew it was my vocation, that it's what I should do, and I've done it ever since. The problem with Calgary in those days was very much it was a kind of shut down and button-up collar society there that didn't really value its history. And there were a couple of incidents that had really soured me on Calgary. There was by the El Boya Bridge, just a block north of there, was an old hotel. It had been a stopping place between Calgary heading south. And the building wasn't in great shape, but there was no attempt to save it. It was one of the oldest buildings in Calgary at that point. I think it dated from the late 70s, 1870s. And this kind of, this knocking down of great parts of downtown, all the old sandstone buildings, the cities that have preserved their original buildings have made themselves meccas for tourists and visitors. But in Calgary, there was no consciousness about that. The attitudes of people were just, it was all about money and not really all that much about culture. There were some places like the Costain House, which my mother was involved with. My parents were active members of the Alberta Historical Society and friends of Hugh Dempsey. And we used to go to the Glenbow Foundation. And I really loved their preservation of history. And later on during the summers, I worked at the River Edge Foundation, which was the private museum of Eric Harvey, who had set up the Glenbow before he gave it to the province of Alberta. There were attempts to preserve some of the architectural bits. I remember we were sent out to try and preserve some columns on a house that was across the street from the Belcher statue in Central Park. So we had a few people on the crew who knew what they were doing, and we did a very careful removal of these columns because the house was going to come down, and it was a wonderful house. But in Calgary, money was all that mattered.
1: I think growing up in the suburbs of Calgary, I felt like I really wanted to live somewhere where you could walk places, you could encounter strangers, you could kind of live more of a overlapping life with others, and Calgary didn't feel like it was possible in that way. I really felt like a sense of creativity and inspiration when I was like surrounded by people and interacting with other people in a more dense, kind of densely populated, densely planned city. And so I went to study graphic design in Vancouver, so I did a program after my undergrad in Calgary, which is in English literature. And the graphic design program actually, I feel like, made me appreciate and love print even more, because I kind of understood more about the world of how to design for print and everything that goes into the process of making something that's like a print magazine or something like that. So, you know, I would amass like these collections of little print publications I would find around Vancouver, whether they were free or not. Just from different stores that I loved. So I think I definitely, in going to Vancouver, I like fed my love for print culture.
3: My name is David Sidjak, the owner and operator of Sigla Books. I started my shop at downtown Calgary in 2015, moved here at the west end of downtown Calgary in 2017, and have been here since. And I like to stock in my shop a lot of semi-forgotten authors and titles. And in a lot of cases, these are books that are only 30, 40, 50 years old, in some cases much more than that. But they're already being forgotten. It's not, as I've said a thousand times before, it's probably not a really good business decision to focus so much on the odd obscure and the choice, especially the obscure. It is, I guess, out of a certain perversity on my part, a real motivator to find, to discover, to learn about, and then to some extent to publicize, maybe just by putting these things on my shelves. I was born in Toronto to Western parents, and we were here by the time I was 4 and a half. And it's been home base since then. I went to the University of Alberta in Edmonton and have lived and traveled elsewhere. But as I said, this is home base. I was a fairly late bloomer in a lot of ways and was not much of a reader as a young person. Certainly as a teenager, I was not. Didn't do well in school, but well, starting in grade 11, I discovered books, but still didn't really get into the whole book culture for a few years after that, into my 20s sometime.
2: I just wanted to get a job in a used bookstore. It was my goal to get a job in a bookstore, and it took me... We moved out here in 1980, and by 81, I had a job in a new bookstore.
3: Well, I worked at one Calgary bookstore starting in, the early 1990s. Older Calgarians will maybe remember it. The Bookshop, spelled sort of the old English way with an E at the end of book and a double P-E at the end of shop on 16th Avenue Northwest. Long gone. And then I met Tom Williams there and went to work for him in about 95. Worked for him on three separate occasions for probably about 10 years, finishing up in 2013 when his shop was wiped out by the Calgary flood.
2: I wasn't that goal-oriented. I didn't know what I wanted to quote-unquote do with my life, and I loved reading. And I just liked the environment. I just wanted to be around books. And there wasn't much more to it than that.
0: I had been working in Hillhurst. I had a real affinity for books, and I had a very good memory, and I had lots of interests in all kinds of areas. And I was pretty much like a pig in shit, if you want to know. There was one very peculiar incident where I was in the back having my lunch, and someone brought in a box of books, and the owner was going through them, and I suddenly knew this book that I had really wanted was in this box. I'm one room away with a wall in between, right? But I'm hearing through an open door the discussion. And as soon as the transaction was over, the owner turned around and handed me that book. He said he had felt me right on him as he was handling the book, so he knew which book it was. It was a Solzhenitsyn book, One Day in the Life. So I had an affinity, and I became a pretty good scout over the years. I would run my eye along a shelf, and before I knew it, a book would be in my hand. It was a hand-eye thing that was so fast that the brain was working to catch up.
1: Yeah, it's a really fun kind of world that a lot of people aren't part of at all. So they enter a bookstore and they interact with it as customers, and you know, and that's a really valuable and lovely part of a bookstore ecosystem. But I think the scouts that come in with their books to sell to the bookstore are often part of that bookstore ecosystem people don't see. They're not really visible. but that's how we got in. And so that story definitely ties into my partner Benjamin's story. So he, who was more of like a secret book lover in the inside and like a sports kid on the outside, he's the one that started doing the book selling. So he kind of brought me into that world. And so he started out doing book scouting is what it's called in the used book industry or the used book world. So he would go around to places like thrift stores or garage sales or just places where people sell used books at low prices. And he would pick up books that he thought were like worth selling to a bookstore. So he started doing that. I don't remember actually what started that for him, but he really loved it, and he started selling to Don at McLeod's and a little bit to, I think, Patricia at Massey Books in Vancouver as well. And once you start, like, once he got me into it, I was like, this is actually really fun, because there is that element of the hunt, you know, the finding of something special. And we already love to do that for ourselves. So it's kind of an extension of that. And you get, you make a tiny bit of money as well, you know, off of the book. And then the bookstore makes a little bit more when they sell the book. So he started with a book scouting and got me into that. And then eventually we started setting some aside that we were finding and thinking, you know, maybe one day down the road, a few years maybe, maybe 5 years, maybe 10 years, we could have our own bookstore and we'll just set these, we'll start a little collection because, you know, in order to open, we'd have to have a significant amount on the shelves already. And, you know, that was maybe a little bit before COVID when we were living in a basement suite in East Vancouver.
6: And you had these stowed away, like, in the basement suite, your collection?
1: So,
6: like,
1: yeah, everything was stashed into different, what Ben would call squirrel holes or squirrel's nests. And at one point he emptied out his closet and just filled it with books and then had his clothes in garbage bags. So that was the state we were living in. I think through that, because the bookstores we were selling to or the bookstores we would often encounter, so like Don at McLeod's and Kim at Paperhound were the two people that we probably talked to the most. They were very open, generous people. And so I think they, you know, were kind enough to be willing to explain and further kind of expand on things when we had questions or as we learned as we went. And so it kind of organically became like an informal, had elements of an informal mentorship, which we really appreciate. But I think during COVID, Ben's from Edmonton, and we realized that we needed more housing stability. Our family was in Alberta, and so we decided to move back here. And in Edmonton, you know, the rent is much cheaper commercially, especially in the inner city where we wanted to live. So we thought, okay, maybe this is like actually doable for us. Edmonton was the perfect place to become a new home for me too, because I ended up kind of liking it more than Calgary in a sense. It's a lot more working class, and there's really interesting organizing and social justice histories here. It's like politically it votes more left than Calgary does, which aligned with my values. I felt like you could encounter way more characters in Edmonton than in Vancouver or Calgary. And yet the land was familiar, you know, like the smell of grass in the summer and, you know, the wild berries, the Saskatoons and all the things that I kind of remember from growing up in Calgary and kind of getting to know the land and forming a really, I think, important and even sacred relationship with was one of the reasons I wanted to come back, I think, to the land that I remembered a little bit. And that kind of helped with feeling a sense of home and belonging.
0: I wanted to go off to Latin America, to Allende's Chile. And so I left the job. I had been working in Hillhurst and then in a second store that the owner had. But he and I had various clashes over things, and he had fired me at least twice and then had to rehire me. And it was really time to leave. So even though there was a new owner and I helped train him, I was ready to go. And on that trip, I one morning woke up and had the idea, when I go back to Canada, what I'm going to do is move to Vancouver and open a bookshop. And I took over an existing bookshop McLeod's Books had been founded in 1964, and the owner had sold it in 1970 and gone to the Sunshine Coast to become a land pirate, i.e. real estate. And then he sold it to an American, Van Andrus, who had tired of it. He had enjoyed it, but he wanted to do something different. So when he sold it to me, he went off to Lillooet, founded with others an intentional community, and he's still there. He's an environmental writer. Van Andrus is his name. And he's had the kind of life he wanted to lead doing that. Those were very different days. You could, rents were cheap. You could, everyone felt they had a lot more freedom to do what they wanted to do, to move around. People were moving all over the country and back and forth across the border. It started out one block east of here in a small space that's now a restaurant. I was there for a number of years and then moved it to a shop on Hastings Street. Unfortunately, someone went after one of our neighbors in an arson attack, and the entire building was destroyed. So I lost at that point 11 years' work. So I had to start again. The only thing that survived from that fire, I was lowered on a rope into the ruins to a room where I'd had a lot of stuff. And all I found was a letter by Peter Verrigan, the leader of the Dukhobors, who was later assassinated, blowing up on a train. And the Dukhobors were very happy when they heard I'd saved that letter. They thought it was symbolic. Got started again in this location, and been here for the last 40 years.
3: As I mentioned, I worked at the bookie shoppy, and there were, you know, some 40 secondhand to rare bookstores in Calgary at the time, so I frequented those. I was becoming increasingly interested in reading and starting to get some notion of book culture and bibliography and rarity and, you know, starting to build up a little bit of my own library. But it really wasn't until I met Tom, the late Tom Williams, and went to work for him and would sit there listening to his tales about the early days of book selling, the original owner of McLeod's Books in Vancouver having been Don McLeod, long deceased, a retired Navy man who was a real character with a stogie sticking out of his mouth at all times. Well, Tom was harking back to some of the his formative influences, Bernard Ampman in Montreal, and still living contemporary of Tom's David Mason in Toronto, and so many others, and his travels around the world. But his real interest, especially in his later years, was local history and Canadiana, but especially the western provinces, and very especially the ephemera. His greatest thrill was finding something that he had never seen before, no matter how slight, and then discovering that it was not listed in Bruce Peel's Western Canadian bibliography, and he developed a relationship with Bruce and was constantly sending off photocopies of the title pages of these things and shipping off huge boxes to Peel at the University of Alberta.
0: You know, from the time period of early Alberta, there are some great bibliomysteries, and one of them is that the first edition of Songs of a Sourdough by Robert Service More copies were ordered to a bookshop in Medicine Hat than anywhere else in the country. And no one knows why, but they, for some reason, had an immense demand of hundreds of copies. And whenever I think of Medicine Hat, I wonder, are there going to be any first editions of that book surfaced there? No one's found one yet, but they were there at one point, and there had to be a reason for it.
1: It's very fun to talk about how print, the different editions or the different copies of books reflect their history or their story. Like we have a signed James Baldwin, which is pretty amazing to me because he's one of my favorite writers. That one, you know, not your average person can walk in and buy because of the value of the book. But it's really cool to think of, you know, having a book that James Baldwin sat down and like wrote his signature in, or just different first editions of different books. It's really cool to see what they look like when they first entered the world and the artwork that the book had.
3: I just sopped up book culture and book knowledge from Tom. Very appropriately, it once again at this time, at the end of the millennium, before as things were starting to change so fast.
2: The conversation that was happening around the time of the turn of the century, where the new platforms were taking over, and the internet, and there was all this discussion of the death of the book and all this kind of nonsense, and that was a strange time, but. What it did was it started a conversation about things that are important for people, and it's kind of like that Joni Mitchell song, you don't know what you've got till it's gone, and that's the case with bookstores. So when bookstores started closing, people noticed that. When they started reopening again, maybe 15 or 20 years later, people wanted to support that.
1: People will come in and kind of be surprised that we can even be here, that we exist, and, you know, that we're opening our doors every day. And we're like, I thought print was dying. But honestly, like, the reception to our bookstore has been very warm and enthusiastic since we opened. I think people are actually really hungry for, analog, ad-free forms of reading and of experiencing print and of just spending time, whether on their own or with someone else. I think they find it very calming, and kind of spaces like that are becoming like more and more rare, I think.
0: They're like mini community centers, particularly if they have survived for a long time. People come to this shop when they're entering Vancouver to reorient themselves, because there have been so many changes downtown here that they tell me that they don't recognize the place anymore, other than the mountains to the north. Various bookshops have readings. We haven't done that for some years because we're kind of crowded with stock, and frankly, at the end of every day, we're exhausted because we're seeing so many people during the day. But the bookshops that have readings or gatherings help weave cultural connections.
1: We've recently started hosting some music shows. So we've had some like more classical shows, and then we've had a jazz show in here, which is really great. Jazz and bookstores, I think, are a great combination.
0: Bookshops generally, like this one, we often get people who didn't know one another were in town or even in the country running into one another because they're book people. And it's a very pleasant surprise for them when they see someone that they would never have expected to run into.
2: They're sort of like cafes, philosopher cafes, and a lot of bookshops do have cafes. We decided not to go that route. They are kind of a canary in a coal mine of the state of affairs in the high street or the low street, any street, really. You need one bookshop and then you'll get more. They tend to anchor each other. A lot of people travel. When they travel, they look out for things like bookstores, art galleries, cafes, that kind of culture.
3: When a book person, whether a bookseller or otherwise, goes to a city, especially one never visited before, that book person gets to know the city at first largely by way of the secondhand bookstores. It's a real index to that city and that culture at that particular, well, that time and times leading up to it.
0: We see in the shop people from almost every country, and it's very interesting talking to them. And often they'll say, oh, we don't really have bookshops like this in our city anymore. They've been crowded out. I remember when people would arrive from Hong Kong and they'd tell me that there was immense pressure on the few remaining bookshops, and they were very small shops because the rents had just shot right through the roof and they were having trouble making their expenses. And this has now happened in almost every country.
1: The obstacles are bigger now than they were when I was a kid, in terms of like how big corporations are now and how much power they have, and how, you know, things like Amazon make it exceedingly difficult for people, for small businesses and independent bookstores to survive day to day. But that also means that people who are paying attention to that, or who have kind of these values of supporting small and local businesses and kind of neighborhood-owned businesses, they're intentionally seeking out places that they want to support. And we see that a lot too, like customers who see what we're doing with, you know, trying to organize different initiatives or donate, you know, a day's worth of sales to different organizations in our neighborhood, and just the ways that we're trying to be part of our neighborhood and good and kind of life-giving ways of care and solidarity. They make an effort, you know, to come support our store regularly. And families that live in the neighborhood, they love coming here, you know, with a kid. And things are always changing around here. And then as the kids' tastes change and grow, and as their reading progresses, there's always something new for them. We've had a few little kids who started to come into the bookstore as babies, and now that we're approaching our third year, you know, they're talking. They're like little people now. And so that's pretty cool to see how this space, which is kind of a third space, is a place where it's familiar. It's not their home. It's not their school. It's not, you know, the library. But it's a familiar place that they feel welcome in. They feel known in. They see others that they know in the space. And I think that's, you know, extremely valuable. It really is what makes a neighborhood safer. There's never a dull moment in Boyle Macaulay, which is our neighborhood. Sometimes we feel like we're in a, like a quirky sitcom, where we'll just have the funniest interactions with people, and that's just the day-to-day of running a bookstore. I think the neighborhood also reminded me, or maybe Ben compared it a little bit, to different neighborhoods in Vancouver that were near and dear to my heart. So I worked in the downtown east side for many years, and kind of knew that area in Chinatown quite well. Knew a lot of people who lived there and would pass through, and appreciated how, you know, in places

0: would be benefiting folks who are kind of marginalized in different ways and don't have too many places to go to. When people talk about safety in our neighborhood, they often talk about, discomfort with how visible people who use drugs or who are poor are, or, you know, they're talking about a form of safety that involves not seeing that, or more heavy policing, stuff like that. But really, I think, and I know it's proven from different studies, that people are the safest when they know each other and they can look out for each other. So I feel like we're part of that in some small way.
1: I know in Jane Jacobs' book, Death...
2: Life and Death of...
1: Great American Cities. Yeah. We've got one right over there.
2: Yeah.
1: We always have a copy in stock. It only takes her to page 8 before she starts talking about bookstores. Page 8, right? You know, she's saying just having a bookshop on a street, the value that people attach to it, and just a presence on the street like that, and opening up and sweeping the sidewalk and greeting people, talking to people in the morning and that sort of thing. It's stuff a lot of people, it's not unique to bookstores, but there's a certain consistency there, I guess. We're open 7 days a week, you know.
3: I don't really have a social mission to, I wouldn't be so presumptuous as to say that I stay here because I want to educate Calgarians on how to appreciate books. No, I do feel that there's something to be said for doing this sort of thing in Calgary, where it isn't... always supported very strongly, as opposed to doing it in somewhere like Brooklyn or Portland, Oregon, where there's a really cool bookshop and a cafe and a bike shop on every block. I don't know exactly what it is. Maybe it's just my perversity again, but I sort of like the idea of doing something that is... a little out of the ordinary, a little bit outmoded in this place that seems to value mostly the high-tech and the modern and the cool. For the time I've been here since 2017, right in downtown Calgary, the West End, surrounded by offices, I see very, very few of the office workers. In some cases, they might have come in here early on and decided, that's just weird, you know, that's not for me. I don't recognize many of the authors or the titles. I don't know. It's all mostly speculation. But my regular customers and the newcomers who were constantly coming along up to till today, like this experience out of the ordinary books, and in some cases they are professionals, but in most cases, once again, they are people who just work to afford what they can, and they find room in their budget to buy a few books here and there, and also it doesn't necessarily benefit me financially, being one of the few more serious bookshops in this city. But I feel that there's room for growth here, whether it be my shop in particular or other shops that come in and fill the gap.
4: There's always going to be some kind of future for those who are so inclined and who love books, and all I can tell you is that every day is like Christmas. You never know what's going to walk through the door. You never know what you're going to run into, and there are some amazing books out there and wonderful customers who are looking for them. There are lots of problems facing the world of books, and it's the same in Europe and the same in the United States. One thing is that the value of real estate has reached a point where

0: Rents are driving most bookshops to the wall. Operating expenses are constantly increasing, while sales are barely maintaining or slipping backwards. And part of the problem is that people are living in smaller spaces. Most people are active in acquiring books when they are students or have their first few jobs and are acquiring things that they are interested in, and they have inquisitive minds. Later, when they reach a point where there's no more room on their shelves, they have to start rethinking. And because it's so hard for younger people to buy houses now, there is this incredible space challenge for most younger people. And of course, the money challenge of having to save every penny they have for a down payment. So the contradictions are coming in on us from all directions.
1: And I have had a few, not teenagers or even 20-somethings, but more people in their 30s who have expressed interest in having a shop of their own. And further to that, for the last 10 years anyway, in bigger, maybe more cosmopolitan cities than Calgary, there has been an uptick in the number of bookshops. After reaching a nadir in the early 2000s, as I said, very roughly 10, maybe 15 years ago in New York and London and places like that, there has been an uptick in the number of, I guess, mostly young people who are opening bookshops.
2: And so we've had a lot of, you know, people from many different demographics that maybe would not be expected. Like, we've had a lot of Gen Z kids coming in looking for, like, physical books because they really want that experience of reading the actual book instead of on their screen or their phone. Seniors or older folks who are trying to avoid using a screen or a phone, or they appreciate, like, just the traditional form of reading a book. And so we have something for both those people.
1: Sometimes it does not come from the person you would expect it to come from. And conversely, it does come from someone you did not expect to be truly curious. So one way to illustrate that is sometimes it's a university prof who at first says nice things and says, "Oh, I can't believe how long I went without knowing about this place. You have some really interesting books," and then it just sort of stops there. Whereas conversely, it might be an 18-year-old. I get a surprising number. It's a heartening thing about this context that we keep referring to of digital and so forth. I get a surprising number of really young people, teenagers and people in their early 20s. And granted, they represent a tiny percentage of the people in their demographic. And not all of the ones who come in here are terribly interested, but some of them are surprisingly interested and surprisingly insightful into some of these points that I'm making. They have something to offer in terms of the value of things outside the mainstream. And well, of course, it goes without saying, it's almost a cliche now that a lot of these Gen Zers are turning back towards physical culture, material culture, CDs and cassettes and LPs, and to some extent the book. They like having the artifact and the liner notes and all of that. So it's one thing that keeps me going in the midst of a lot of complacency and indifference. I mentioned the office workers and sort of the haves and the well-heeled. I'm not a real hardened socialist by any means. I have nothing against people making money and wearing nice clothes and having good jobs and nice cars, but it is a little disappointing to see just how little interest most of those people here in Calgary have in books, certainly in slightly out of the ordinary books, such as the ones I have in my shop.
3: I think for the right-minded people, it's a lifestyle. It's a career. You just need inventory and location and customers, and you will potentially thrive.
1: You know, it ends up being a person's, if the person is motivated in the right way, it ends up being that person's vocation and avocation. A bookseller is always, when he isn't or he or she isn't looking after the shop, is almost always out looking for books.
3: If there's young people out there, or any people, prefer, you know, in particular young people that want to get into a good career, this is something that you could do. I would suggest you get a couple of like-minded people and talk it over, discuss what your kind of books you want to sell and what your strengths are, and go for it. Just buy some books, get some inventory. Hang a shingle out that says books for sale. One moment, please. Hello, Paper Hound Bookshop.
2: The people who know Paper Hound, like who travel, have been to multiple bookstores, and I think people compare us the most to Paper Hound in terms of another bookstore, you know, in Canada, I don't know. And that's a big compliment, because that was, you know, one of my favorite bookstores in Vancouver. And I think there are differences as well, and we have different, slightly different, you know, customer bases and communities of regulars and that kind of thing. But I think the things that bring us joy and excitement when we find a particular book, like, there's a lot that's in common. Yeah, I think, again, like, the kind of culture that they created with of generosity, of sharing, like, is very much something we wanted to choose, too. So, you know, if we were at the same big bulk sale of some kind and I found, like, three of the same books that I know would be really great for the bookstore, I would, like, give one to Paper Hound and be like, you want this? You know, and they would do the same, I think, to us. And we go through each other's reject piles, you know, to see if there's anything there that we want. So I think it's very... it's a very collegial and, like, friendly relationship, which has been great.
0: Also, because bookshops are purveyors of ideas and good writing, there's a lot of cross-pollination that happens if people allow themselves the time to browse and the time to make discoveries. Unfortunately, the entire culture has become very hectic, and people often just feel they don't have a lot of time. So there's been quite a change. More and more people are relying on online orders to get the books that they want. And so they're getting the convenience, but they're not getting the pleasure of browsing and making discoveries by doing so.
1: Tom always said, an adage of his, always go to the bottom of the stack. So in other words, look at everything. And as sort of a footnote to that, a good reason for doing that is that you make discoveries.
2: There's books everywhere. We try to keep books off the floor for access reasons, but there are piles of books everywhere to be found. So there's definitely an element of treasure hunting and of kind of being surrounded by books as well, which is something that I think both of us associate with the best parts of the bookstores we loved growing up and becoming book people.
1: The kind of material that is contained in a lot of my books is not necessarily easily found on the internet. And then from there, there's just the whole bookish experience that I think is increasingly important. And bookshops, I can't overemphasize my interest, and I guess my interest increases as the book and the bookshop recede from the mainstream. It just all becomes more interesting and more valuable as that whole process increases and gives me, you know, a, more and more of a sense of purpose, not a social purpose per se, but just putting as many interesting books in my shop as I can for those who care.
4: Well, thanks a lot for your time and insight, David.
1: Thank you, Jeremy.
2: Yeah, thank you. It was great to speak with you about bookstores and books.
4: Could talk about this stuff all day.
2: Yeah, same here.
3: Yeah, thanks, Jeremy.
0: Well, thank you. And it was great talking to you.
5: Good. All the best. We'll see you soon.
6: Yeah, take care.
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My name is Jeremy Clausus, and I'm the founder and editor of The Sprawl, which publishes slow news for curious Calgarians. For this story, I interviewed Don Stewart and Rodney Clark in Vancouver in August 2025, Celine Chuang in Edmonton in November 2025, and David Sidjak in Calgary in March 2026. Additional audio recording in Vancouver was by Daniela Barreto. Photography for this story is by Asad Chishti. And if you're only listening to the podcast audio, well, we have good news. There's more to explore. We publish a magazine-style version of our podcasts. And for this one, Asad went to all of these shops to document these booksellers in their individual stores. And Asad's photos here are really fantastic. You'll want to check them out. You can do that at sprawlcalgary.com, where you'll also find a readable version of this episode. Make sure to share it with someone you think would enjoy it. Our theme music is by Dan D. Agostino and Kenny Murdoch. Our C-Train narrator is Holly McConnell. Thanks for listening, and see you next time.

The sound that gives me hope is the one I find when I step away from the city. The natural, unplanned sounds of the outside world. These sounds have no urgency. They don't rush. They don't demand anything. They simply exist. In a world that moves faster and faster, nature reminds us that slower, quieter rhythms are still there. For me, that is hope. Knowing that something calm and unhurried still exists, just beyond the city.

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1: In an introduction to A Metaphysic of Hope, Gabriel Marcel wrote, "Hope aims at reunion, at recollection, at reconciliation. In that way, and in that way alone, it might be called a memory of the future."
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0: 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You can also hear Ears Have Eyes on New Adventures in Sound Art in South River, Ontario, and Golden Co-op Radio in beautiful British Columbia. We're your hosts, Wayne Garrett
1: and Caitlin Brown. This month, we're exploring the sound of hope. Our second annual Hope episode started with three brief expressions of hopeful sounds from Christian Argento, Susan Clarahan, and Sean Megason. Many of the sound artists on today's program consider hope as a relational feeling, a compulsion of resistance against waves of darkness and oppression, hope as an antithesis, a vaccine against misery, an oasis where the future remains not just possible, but bright. Hope can be found in simplicity and chaos. Composer, performer, and teacher Leonie Roesler is based in the Netherlands. In her upcoming sound composition, Emmishof, we'll hear the sounds of a small oasis in the dense city of The Hague. In the words of the artist, space was secured through community engagement. The inhabitants of the neighborhood literally created an oasis out of rubble. A space which now hosts native plants, insects, birds, and even frogs. Emmishof is where nature can grow, people can find refuge from their daily lives, and where kids from all sorts of cultural backgrounds can interact respectfully with plants, animals, water, and each other. It is really the sound of nature after a long, dark winter.
0: After Emmishof, we'll be transported to Canada, where we leave downtown Toronto behind in December to winter in a silent countryside with sound artist, performer, author, and musician Massey Emmond. Her piece, Corbeau, draws the listener to a place where wood is chopped to keep you warm. Sounds center around a cappella song recorded in March 2018 in a small canvas tent in the middle of a snowy forest. A piece about lost love, a loved one who has died, who sometimes returns to greet us in the form of a raven. You're listening to the sound of hope on Ears Have Eyes. This is Emmishof by Leonie Roesler. Stay tuned for Corbeau by Massey Emmond.
2: Aber auch hier müssen wir, guck mal, du kannst dich so wie gerade, du hast da richtig gut angelehnt.
3: Ja, guck mal, perfekt, so geht das doch. So ist doch cool.
4: Dulce Angeli, Gomez. Gomez, no. Who's here? Here? There's someone there. Here? Darryl or Vather? The end?
2: Wohin geht's? Wohin geht's?
4: Hier. Hier.
5: Okay,
4: wo geht's? Okay, hier.
5: Oh,
6: oh my
2: god!
4: Yeah,
2: here.
5: Wow! Wow! Wow! Wow! Wow!
2: Teo, Teo, Teo.
6: Ay, Nana.
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Recovery is listen a word, is listen words, let's say of promises, broken words, forgotten, and recovered while body-minded, body-hounded, haunted. Someone says, trim those hedges, make yourself useful, never beautiful. Memory, broken, promises, hedging, tall, overgrown, cut everything, promises, broken, words, spoken. Promises, like a bag of leaves, a bucket of crab apples, standing, hardening through the frost night until rotten. Listen stops rotting and goes listen to groups, to rooms, to beautiful crabby beginnings. Everything, let's say inside, begins to apologize and agonize backwards less. To remember more, listen, kick rusty old cans, let apples scatter. Ask the tree to grow each one of them back again, please. Let's say, grow them again. New leaves, old trunk of strength I never knew. Please, listen. I want to learn to trust, to grow into and away from that wormwood abuse. I will wait for a tree to grow a little more, to hedge the sky. I shall remember the spring into summer of falling, remember surviving, growing branches where others and I shall sit, curl up and finally fall asleep and dream of summer's start, shirtless summer of promise. Listen. No one these days says, recover the apples. A kind voice of words says,

Ad. Ad. In. Ad. Ad. F. Nine. Nye. Ad. In. Ad. Infinite. Nine. Some. A spirit embodies itself in the tram bell ringing I hear in the park where I walk. It is within that scrap of sonic wave energy that the spirit skims above the zigzagging paths of the park. I can feel the spirit find its way to me. The spirit is a bug in my ear, buzzing. Buzzing, a revision of cognitive pathology towards primitive human pathos of the soul. Buzzing for the undoing of cheap charms. Nigh, and for the end of correcting the order of things. But I still run in my circles, trying to close each one as my body wants to burst with a song of barking. A signal against internal and external war. In. Against endless night without totem and law. In. I want to sleep. I want to dream on the city's pillow of stone. But my eyes only redden, and I run, stealing scripts for caffeinated alchemy. I shake through the day, gritty with tomorrow's starvation. The frozen time and the very earth over which I pray, I grind with fists. Rosary knuckles scarcely scratch back from coldness, forgotten harmonies that begin to betray a city wired with shame. From within its chanted notes, the spirit says to me, listen, fragments are sacred, my brother. Fatal time runs in the very veins of public transport. 24/7. Ad infinitum. Amen. One, two, three, four, five, six, seven, eight, nine, ten. One, two, three, four, five, six, seven, eight, nine, ten. Be filled with love and kindness. May you be safe from inner and outer dangers. May you be well in body and mind. May you be at peace and ease. May you be filled with love and kindness. May you be safe from inner and outer dangers. May you be well in body and mind. May you be at peace and ease. May you be filled with love and kindness. May you be safe from inner and outer dangers. May you be well in body and mind. May you be at peace and ease. May you be filled with love and kindness. May you be safe from inner and outer dangers. May you be well in body and mind. Be filled with love and kindness. May you be safe from inner and outer dangers. May you be well in body and mind. May you be at peace and ease. May you be filled with love and kindness. May you be safe from inner and outer dangers. May you be well in body and mind. One, may you be at peace and ease. One, may you be filled with love and kindness. Three, four. May you be safe from inner and outer dangers.
6. May you be well. 7. In body and mind. 9. 10. May you be at peace and ease. 1. 2. 3. May you be filled with love and kindness. 4. 5. 6. May you be safe from inner and outer dangers. 7. 8. May you be. 9. 10. 1. May you be 2, filled 3, with love and kindness. 4. 5. May 6, you be safe from inner and outer dangers. 7. May you be well in body and mind. 7. May 7, you be at peace and ease. 8. 9. 10.

0: You just heard three works from Liminal Animal, the forthcoming album of Toronto-based spoken word poet and sound artist Sean Megason. Titled Recovery, Astral Prayer, and Metta, each piece struggles with the dialectics of hope, not assuming hope is something taken for granted, but rather a process that requires lifelong engagement, dialogue, and persistence. Hope, says the artist, is what we make it, and I believe it's all about the making of it. 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
1: This is our second annual exploration of the Sound of Hope, featuring local, national, and international sound artworks. The next piece comes from Italian musician and sound artist Christian Argento. Diviso in Due leads the listener through the trembling world of a soul caught in a panic attack. Body confined, overwhelmed by a tide of emotions and sensations, where the concrete merges with the imaginary and the present blends with the past. Field recordings sourced from the botanical garden become the bridge between two realities, transforming the theater into a garden of serenity and guiding the listener on a sensory journey through the darkest nests of the human psyche. An increasingly frenetic and chaotic world, botanical garden becomes a sanctuary of being, an oasis of peace and balance. A reminder that even in the most breathless and distressing moments, there is always a way out towards rebirth and healing. Christian's work will be followed by a piece made specifically for Ears of Eyes by Vienna-based experimental electronic musician Gero von Randau. Waiting for the Springtime is simply described as a work about whispering promises. This is Diviso in Due by Christian Argento. Stay tuned for Waiting for the Springtime by Gero von Randau.

You just heard Easter Side A by Shelburne, Ontario-based songwriter, multi-instrumentalist, and music instructor Tyler Delaney Reed. Side A was recorded on an old tape machine during the first days of spring 2020. Initially inspired by the fear, loneliness, and uncertainty of COVID, it blends the sound of a lonely guitar and droning organ with a field recording of children playing. The addition of the field recording gives listeners hope and feels like someone coming out of a long hibernation. This is Ears Have Eyes, and our episode today explores the sound of hope.

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Stay tuned for Hope by Brigitte Haase.

0: Good morning, it's 6 o'clock on Thursday the 12th of March. This is Today with Emma Barnett and Nick Roberts.
1: 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This train is formed of four coaches.

0: The Energy Minister will join us live later in the programme. A rescue operation is underway after a US military refuelling aircraft crashed in Western Iraq.
1: And also in today's programme...
2: 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How are you today?

0: You just heard Dawn Wins, a new piece by UK-based sound and installation artist Sam Rowe. Dawn Wins is a sound collage of recordings of the morning blended with sounds from a wind harp and snippets of early morning radio shows. This collage explores the hope that morning brings and how the ever-present nature of both natural sounds like bird songs in the wind and sounds of people in their routines, recordings from around the city, renews this hope every day at dawn. The wind harp and bird song wash away our worries and remind us that each day the sun will rise and the day will start anew. 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
1: We're finishing this month's program with one final hopeful sound. Choicia Terneta is a composition by Northern France-based electronic music artist 53CM. In the words of the artist, Choicia Terneta is a sound piece paying tribute to the shrub of the same name. I'm lucky enough to have one just outside my studio window. It blooms in early spring, bursting into abundance as bees and other insects revel in it. Nature, here is your awakening.

0: Welcome to The Poetry Joint, a CJSW podcast production about poems, poets, and poetics. I'm your host, Stephen Donahue. Away we go. A little background on this episode. Early in 2026, I dropped into Owl's Nest Books. It's located in the Britannia Shopping Plaza, Southwest Calgary. A little outside my normal travel routes, and I hadn't been in there before, so I thought I should check it out. That day, I did meet Sarah Pratt, who was working. Sarah is the literary events manager, and we had a brief discussion on poetry, poets, and how Owl's Nest is involved with poetry and writing in Calgary. On their website, there is an events page that lists reading events. And I was told Owl's Nest regularly hosts readings to launch the spring and fall issues of Freefall magazine. A customer overhearing my questions about poetry joined in and said, "Have you heard of Richard Harrison?" and proceeded to list many of Richard's fine qualities and achievements. Then she wrote out his email on a piece of paper for me. I would eventually get hold of Richard, and he came into the CJSW studios for a conversation. Just a quick brief bio: his book on not losing my father's ashes in the flood won the 2017 Governor General's and the Stephen D. Stephenson's Awards for Poetry. Is Professor Emeritus at Mount Royal University, and here is some of our conversation. Why don't I just hit my standard one first? Why poetry?
1: Oh, the easy question. Well, I think poetry chooses you. I mean, poetry chooses you in the way a sport chooses you, in the way an art, music, you know, music chooses you. We're all exposed to all sorts of art forms, all sorts of activities when we're young. And the one that resonates, the one that speaks to you is something you know. It's something you know that it, that you both want to have more of it and you want to participate in it. You want to make it. My father was raised in northern England, in Leeds, in the 1920s and 30s. And the schooling system there, the British schooling system, was very keen on having kids memorize poetry. And it was partly the way in which they created a sense of literacy amongst the students. And it was partly used to create a love of Britain among British students. Right, here's the great literature, memorize it. It's an ancient way. It's an ancient way in which nations are bound, in which people are bound to each other by common stories. And Dad really took to it. And he memorized not just the school ones, but he kept going. And so he would reach for lines of poetry when he wanted to express something that was deep to him, it was moving to him. And he would quote these lines, you know, and they'd be from Shakespeare or William Butler Yeats, they'd be from the King James Bible. So I would, like, you know, live for the day, you know, this is my beloved son in whom I am well pleased. You know, it's like that kind of thing would happen. Or, you know, now is the winter of our discontent made glorious summer by this son of York. And that elevated language was something that he would use to express himself or just for the pleasure of it. And I picked up on that. I picked up on memorizing poems with him. And it was part of our sort of fundamental cultural dialogue. You know, the way people will swap movie quotes with each other. We would, you know, start a line and he would pick it up. I'd pick it up, he would pick it up. And that was a constant theme for us as I was growing up. And it lasted for the rest of his life. I mean, even at the end, when dementia was taking all the memories starting at the present and eating its way into his past, he could recite Fern Hill. And that, lots of people get exposed to that, but not everybody picks it up. But for me, that was something really profound about feeling alive when I was doing that.
0: We'll just add a little break here to add some context. I wasn't familiar with Fern Hill, but I was able to find a recording of it by our regent when he was just the prince, Prince Charles, reading Fern Hill.
2: Now, as I was young and easy under the apple boughs, about the lilting house, and happy as the grass was green, the night above the dingle starry, time let me hail and climb, golden in the heydays of his eyes. And honoured among wagons, I was prince of the apple towns, and once below a time I lordly had the trees and leaves trail with daisies and barley down the rivers of the windfall light. And as I was green and carefree, famous among the barns about the happy yard, and singing as the farm was home, in the sun that is young once only, time let me play and be golden in the mercy of his means. And green and golden I was huntsman and herdsman. The calves sang to my horn, the foxes on the hills barked clear and cold, and the Sabbath rang slowly in the pebbles of the holy streams. All the sun long it was running, it was lovely. The hayfields high as the house, the tunes from the chimneys. It was air and playing, lovely and watery and far green as grass. And nightly, under the simple stars, as I rode to sleep, the owls were bearing the farm away. All the moon long I heard, blessed among stables, the nightjars flying with the ricks and the horses flashing into the dark. And then, to awake, and the farm, like a wanderer white with the dew, come back, the cock on his shoulder. It was all shining. It was Adam and maiden. The sky gathered again, and the sun grew round that very day. So it must have been after the birth of the simple light in the first spinning place, the spellbound horses walking warm out of the winning green stable onto the fields of praise. And honoured among foxes and pheasants by the gay house under the new-made clouds, and happy as the heart was long, in the sun born over and over, I ran my heedless ways. My wishes raced through the house-high hay, and nothing I cared at my sky-blue trades that time allows in all his tuneful turning so few and such morning songs before the children green and golden follow him out of grace. Nothing I cared in the lamb-white days that time would take me up to the swallow-thronged loft by the shadow of my hand, in the moon that is always rising, nor that riding to sleep I should hear him fly with the high fields and wake to the farm forever fled from the childless land. Oh, as I was young and easy in the mercy of his means, time held me green and dying, though I sang in my chains like the sea.
0: Back to exploring poetry with Richard Harrison.
1: And then when I was starting university at Trent in Peterborough, Ontario, we had an amazing list of poets and writers, novelists who would come to Trent to give readings. So Trent was a small place, so I'd be sitting in a room with like Patrick Lane and Robert Croach and Margaret Lawrence. No, probably some, you know, about twice as big as this studio, but that's it. Right? And there'd be a small group of students who would be interested in writing. And so I'd get these tremendous exposure to writers who are writing about Canada and writing about their real lives here, which wasn't something I could get from the British poetry. If you learn British poetry and you're a Canadian, you think poetry is British, right? There is something very different about this land. There is something very different about these people. What is it? Well, here, we'll explore that. And that's what I think a nation's literature does. And to me, that was just this tremendous project. Oh, my heaven, I've got to do this. I've got to try this. And I did, and it stuck.
0: How would you describe your poetry?
1: I was more about human relationships. I work in a sort of lyric narrative tradition, so they read very much like rhythmically recited stories. I'm very concerned with the intimate relationships of family. There's a lot of stuff about my whole relationship with my parents, what that meant, what that relationship meant to me as a, what it means to me as a man, what it meant to me as a son, what it has come to mean to me as a father. So it's very, very familial. Most of it is very, very focused on that sort of thing. I mean, I write about other things too. And I mean, I wrote an entire book about poems in the language of hockey, because I was really interested in the way that language worked, to create a group of people who are both hockey fans and fans of the hockey story, the hockey narrative, hockey lore, and also the athlete. How does the family dynamic spread itself out over your whole life? So there's my father's athleticism, and then there's Hero the Play, books of poems about hockey. There's my sense of being a child and then being a parent. So I focus very much in Big Breath of a Wish on my daughter learning how to talk, learning how to speak. So after she was born, the book begins with her birth and it ends with her talking. So I'm really paying close attention to how she develops language. One of the things that poetry does as an art form is it looks for ways to make language new. In the way that a painter will look, I want to make this color like you've never seen it before. I want to give you a shape that you really feel compelled to touch because it's so interesting to you. The way music, musicians are always pressing on the edge of all the music that was done before and see if you can find some new emotion to excite with melody. Poetry is all about words. How do you make words new? How do I make, like, we've used words millions of times. How do I make the word, milk? How do I make the word milk sound new, right? Well, my daughter learning how to talk, I was actually seeing somebody do what I'm always trying to do. Like, language is old for me. How do I make it new? Well, here's somebody's, it's the first time through. So I followed her progression as a speaker, as a learner of the language, so a maker of the language. So there was that book. So everything really kind of spreads out from those familial relationships. The landscape starts to come into my poem, into my book. It's called On Not Losing My Father's Ashes in the Flood, which was the Alberta flood in 2013. My dad's ashes were in the basement. They disappeared for a while. They came back. We found them. Mm-hmm. But it was thinking I'd lost it, and then not having lost it. It was that is probably the most profound overlap between the natural world and my familial concerns.
0: Well, it was fairly dramatic, yeah. Think of a line running through. So there is kind of the learning aspect to your approach to poetry, from what you learned from your father, what you learned in school, paying attention to your daughter, to learning how she approaches language, which I guess takes us to your other role is as a teacher.
1: Yeah. My friend Derek Beaulieu, terrific poet, terrific concrete poet, once pointed out that you can't disguise who you are when you're writing your stuff. You can't, don't try, right? And I mean, you've picked it up, right? Yeah, I'm dedicated to learning. I'm dedicated to helping others learn. I'm dedicated to learning myself. And yeah, I'm a professor out at Mount Royal University to creative writing, essay writing, literary studies. The other driving force is if you learn something, then the world is different. If it's true learning, if it's just, memorization or whatever, it's harder to make that happen. But if you can look at the world or you can have a conversation with someone where both of you feel like there's been this sense of discovery, then yeah, that's what true learning is.
0: How do you teach poetry? I come into your class.
1: Yeah.
0: What's day one?
1: Day one is learning how to be free on the page. So you generate a document, you can own a house. You generate a document, you can pass to the next level. And we're constantly creating these documents that are conditioned by the expectations of the receiver. And in many ways, because of the way in which we teach in general, which is to meet the expected answer, one of the first thing that needs to happen is to take away the expectations from people as to what they're going to write when they're writing a poem. It is easy to be trapped by what you think a poem should be. Poem, it comes from the Greek poesis, which means creation. And not creation in the sense that this cup is a creation, or these machines here that we're talking into are creation for a particular purpose, to make, you know, meet a particular human need, but creation in the sense that that tree over there is a creation, something that exists for its own sake. The reader response theory that I use, the free writing approach that I use, is all about letting people find out what it is they want to write or they need to write, or more spiritually, I suppose, what needs to be written through them. Like, each of us has this amazing collection of information in the brain. Like, that we've got a finite number of words, but an infinite number of combinations. How do you find which combination out of the infinite number that could be to do whatever you need to do? How do you find that which has its own existence for its own sake? A lot of teaching poetry, particularly in the early part, is removing the expectations, the confines, the shackles that bind us to the idea that we can only be this limited thing. Once you've got that freedom, then you want to do something with it. Now, oh great, I can write whatever I want. I can write whatever I want, but does it create the effect that I want? There's a whole language that I use to elicit responses from the people who hear people's poetry or read their poetry or both, to tell them what they've actually done, which is different than saying that they've done things good, you know, done things well or badly, or the poem is good or bad. Those judgmental terms are really, what's the word? They stunt the growth of the writer. If you start judging things too early, you don't get a chance to get judged too early, get afraid. This hockey book I wrote it in 1994. So that's a long time ago. Almost 30 years ago, 30 something years ago. I actually wrote it over a 4-year period, and I tied it in with the NHL, with stuff that was going on in the NHL at that time.
3: Yep.
1: Cast your mind back to the 1990s, right? So the greats of the game from the 70s and 80s were still in the lore. So people like Jean Beliveau and Maurice Richard, there were names that people all could knew, and I had lots of fun conjuring with them. I could call on them, and you and I would know who I was talking about. But the book stayed the same, but now, you know, time has gone on, and there's lots of names in there that people don't know. But the point, the book still lives as poetry, and I think this is true of any poetry that has this issue that you were talking about, is that even if there are words, terms, phrases, names, you know, cultural allusions that aren't contemporary to us, if the poem still knows who they are, you know, the reader will go, or the listener will go, oh, I have that equivalent. I know that equivalent person, right? Oh, he's talking about, you know, his own Connor McDavid, right? The poem still lives. And I think trying to squeeze the poem and say it's a document about information, and if you don't know all the information, you don't get the poem, is a mistake. Because, I mean, you know, who knows what Jabberwocky means? I don't know. It was the brillig and the slithy toge. I mean, I have no idea. But it just sounds so interesting that it works.
0: Well, Perhaps this is a good segue, being as you have the book. Would you like to read a poem or two? And we can give people a taste of what a hockey poem sounds like.
1: All right, here's what a hockey poem sounds like. All right, let's see. Well, here, this is the one. I launched this book at the Hockey Hall of Fame. And when I was a kid, I was born and raised in Toronto. I would go down to the exhibition grounds, which is where the original Hockey Hall of Fame was. And it was, I mean, you want to talk about, you know, small town beauty. Right? They'd have these little booths that it would be set up, and there'd be the Stanley Cup and the Hart Trophy and all this stuff, and a little note, little card, like it was a dinner guest. And it would sit there, it was Stanley Cup or whatever. And, you know, it was right there. And I thought, I did the thing. I was a kid and I didn't know that I would never be a hockey player. So I thought, well, I'm not going to touch the Stanley Cup until I win it. But then I wrote this book, and there was a lot of really wonderful, enthusiastic support for it. So I ended up launching it at the Hockey Hall of Fame, and which had been moved now to the old Bank of Commerce building right across from Union Station. Big rose window over the top of the main rotunda, and that's where they would put, that's where the cup is. It's on a podium, on a platform, on this, underneath this beautiful pink light. You can go and touch it. It's still there, still open to the public. They set me up to do this reading right beside the cup. So I'm here. So it was there. I put my hand on it for the first time. Stanley Cup. At the center of the circle of the champions of the world, Mario Lemieux hoists the cup, kisses its silver thigh. The names of men where his will soon be cut, with a finish pure as a mirror. Around him, the tumult. And Scotty Bowman, the winningest coach in the NHL, named his second son Stanley when his Canadians won it in 71, 73 with a Stonewall blue line and a dizzying transition game. Every player on every team who has ever won the cup gets to take it home. It is partied on front lawns, beside swimming pools, and in the trunks of cars. And even the guy who left it by the side of the road and drove away, still, he thinks of it as holy. And that word, holy, appears most in the conversation of veterans who know how the touch fades. The shoulder takes longer between days of easy movement. How Bobby Hull passed on his only chance to drink champagne from its lip when the Hawks won it in 61 because he thought there'd be so many in his life. Some take the cup apart, clean the rings, make minor repairs in their basements, and then inscribe on the inside of the column the unofficial log of their intimate knowledge. This way, I have loved you.
0: Richard Harrison has a fairly significant presence on the internet, if you do a search. Poetry and Voice, the Poetry Archive, MRU, WordFest. The Poetry Archive even has Richard reading some poems. I'm just going to sneak one of those in here to add a little more of Richard's poetry. Oh, and the Calgary Public Library has books, Richard Harrison books.
1: Duplo City. So much I've filled my father and my mother up with words, they have become descriptions of themselves. I promise this page, this book will end when Emma remembers, and remembering gives names. Silently today, she stacks three hollow blocks of Duplo, one by one, on the foundation of a longer block before her. Silently, as in an achievement of the body, herself as yet unspoken, undoubled by her tongue's utterance of I, sign of that which thinks, unperceived perceiver, precursor of pure reason and its result, master, slave, self, syllable by syllable, built by language in the hollows of her mouth, current theory says, so language can be used. Into her silent body, I've read the I I've already made of myself. If she can mean nothing, if that is an ideal, it is not to me. Right now, a silent baby places her toys in order while her father watches outside her field of vision and writes, now, years away from the moment she can read this page and tell me if I kept my word. All poems are under construction, all the time. I've got these books and people publish poems all the time, but it's not like, you know, I don't know of an artist. And I like to extend that relationship with writing as long as I can. So the way to figure out what it is that the poem still needs to do, or you still need to do for the poem, is have a group of people around whom you can ask the right questions of. The part of you that wants to write wants the writing to be best that it can be. Oftentimes, you'll write a poem and people will read the poem to their friends, right, and say something like, did you get it? And of course, your friends are going to go, you know, yeah, yeah. People who, you know, want to take care of you as a person will answer in a way that's confirming. It's great. Everybody needs those people in their lives. But the writer in you doesn't want that. The writer in you wants to know, prove to me you got it. Tell me what you got. That's a different thing. So the nature of the questions is really important, and the nature of the mutual dedication to the work is what makes a group operate so that people actually get better at it, and they get better at what they're wanting to do, and they get better at what they want to do on their own terms.
0: Do you have another poem you'd like to read?
1: Let me read this poem. This is I talked about my father, the memorization of his of poems. As I said, he died of dementia back in 2011. So this is the last conversation, or one of the last conversations I had with him. And the poem, the reference to the poem is Dylan Thomas's Villanelle, "Do Not Go Gentle Into That Good Night," which was one of his favorites. So the poem is called "With the Dying of the Light." I recited to him, now as I was young and easy, and in the cough-afflicted wheeze that was left of my father's voice, he answered, "Under the apple boughs." And so it went between us in the days I waited for him to recover, the way hope pillows its sails with nothing, or falter, fade, and pass away. You haven't heard, time held me green and dying, though I sang in my chains like the sea, until you've heard it from the wizened mouth of a man in the not knowing when before his death. This is the reply to the poet who longs for the old man to rage at the night and heed his child's plea, don't go. My father's was the soft song of sickened lungs, lips that lost the taste for even one more swallow, while I waited with him in the light that faded as it drew close. I saw him from the doorway, silent as a mummy, his hands locked into each other like power shovels, tipped into the posture of the day's last work, the crew gone home for the night. Once he waved, after days of Shakespeare and Dickens, the anthem of literature he had been taught to love as his country itself, and through which he spoke best the savage and gentle contradictions of his heart. I'd said, I love you. And he'd said, I love you too, without the artifice of poetry. And he waved when I moved from the bed, the way a boat, pushed by a hand gone still on the dock, carries yet its force across the water. It is here, now, what that hand held when it held itself up, the lull before the poem begins, the surrender when it's done.
0: Thank you, Richard. This has been the Poetry Joint. Back in a month's time. Thank you for listening.

0: The bonus poem this episode is titled Shadow River, Muskoka by E. Pauline Johnson, who lived from 1861 to 1913. A stream of tender gladness, of filmy sun and opal-tinted skies, of warm midsummer air that lightly lies in mystic rings, where softly swings the music of a thousand wings that almost tones to sadness. Midway, twixt earth and heaven, a bubble in the pearly air I seem to float upon the sapphire floor, a dream of clouds of snow above, below, drift with my drifting, dim and slow, as twilight drifts to even. The little fern leaf bending upon the brink, its green reflection greets and kisses soft the shadow that it meets, with touch so fine, the border line, the keenest vision can't define, so perfect is the blending. The far fir trees that cover the brownish hills with needles green and gold, the arching elms o'erhead, vine-grown and old. Repictured are beneath me far, where not a ripple moves to mar shades underneath or over. Mine is the undertone, the beauty, strength, and power of the land will never stir or bend at my command. But all the shade is marred or made if I but dip my paddle blade, and it is mine alone. O pathless world of seeming, O pathless life of mine, whose deep ideal is more my own than ever was the real. For others, fame and love's red flame and yellow gold, I can only claim the shadows and the dreaming.
1: Hello, everyone, and welcome back to Connections, the podcast where we get to know new people. My name is Michael, and this is my communication device called an accent. In today's episode, we have the honor to be with two fantastic women, Ryan Rogan, Adaptive Program Assistant Coordinator at the U of C, and Sabiq Azhar, Coordinator of the Refugee Students Program. We welcome you both and thank you for this opportunity. Should we begin with you, Ryan?
2: You bet.
3: Can you please share with us the story behind the founding of the Rehabilitation and Fitness Program and what your program looks like today?
2: Absolutely. So we started in 1989. It was first started for a group of disabled skiers that wanted to do something in the off season when they weren't skiing. So it started with 15 skiers. And today we have over 300 people in the program. Great. It's not exclusive to skiers or athletes. We help anyone that has any sort of chronic physical limitations with whatever their goals are. And we've also partnered with the City of Calgary to offer similar programs in a few of their facilities. So they offer something at the Southland Leisure Center and Village Square Leisure Center to run similar programs to what we run here.
3: What services does the program offer and who is it open to?
2: So we cater to any adults with physical disabilities, and that can range. It's a very wide range, really anyone who has any sort of limitations that affect them on a day-to-day basis. We have a lot of neurological issues, so multiple sclerosis, stroke, spinal cord injuries make up a lot of the participants, but we have a wide range of anyone in the program who can benefit from some adapted exercises.
3: I am in your program, and I think it is fantastic to have volunteers who help me. Can you tell us about how important your volunteers are and how someone can become a volunteer?
2: Absolutely. The volunteers are so critical to our program. It makes a huge difference, both with how many people we can provide the service to and also the quality of programming that we can give everyone.
4: Yeah.
2: So the volunteers are the ones who make the connections with the clients on a one-to-one basis. We have 15 to 20 people in every class with one instructor, which, as you can imagine, the instructor has a lot of floating around to do, whereas the volunteers can actually stay with the clients closer to one-on-one and really get to know them and their programs, helping them with any of the machine setup, with stretches, and a big part is socialization too. Most of our volunteers are kinesiology students, which is really important for them to get the hands-on experience that they need. A lot of them included in their physio applications if they want to go to physiotherapy school or med school after they're done. But we are not exclusive to kines students, so anyone can become a volunteer. They don't need prior experience. We can train them on site for anything that they need to know.
4: That's fantastic.
2: It is useful if they have some exercise background. So if they're familiar with some basic exercises, it is an asset, but it's not required. And a lot of people that really just connect well with other people and like to get out in the community, make really strong connections with the participants, and they can learn everything else as they go. And just being able to motivate and socialize with the participants is a huge thing.
3: What do you think are the important things that your participants get out of the program? For me, I enjoy the program, including meeting and getting to know new people.
2: It is definitely, there's a huge range of what makes the program important to people. It's accessible to both people in wheelchairs and out of wheelchairs. So all of our equipment is wheelchair accessible. We have raised mats so that it's easier to get onto a mat to do stretching without having to get up and down off the floor. So that side of it, I think, is really important, that people have a spot to go that's accessible. And the other part of the program that's really important is the social aspect. So both getting out and meeting volunteers to communicate with is great, but also the other people in the program. Everyone is coming to the program with different goals, and they're coming from a different starting point, but everyone seems to really motivate each other to stay on their own personal goals and to kind of be cheerleaders for each other and keep each other accountable for wanting to show up and do your exercises. Some people find the exercise more important and some people find the social aspect more important.
4: Yeah.
2: But overall, I find that everyone is such a good support network for each other in the program.
3: This has been fantastic, Rhiann. Thank you so much for your time. We appreciate everything you and the others have been doing all these years.
2: Thank you for having me, Michael. I have loved getting to know you and working with you for the past 10 years also.
3: Once again, thank you for being here. Now, welcome, Sabika. We are so happy to have you here.
5: Thank you. I'm very happy to be here as well and look forward to this interview.
3: We'll be talking about the refugee student program, and who better to have this conversation with than you?
5: Thank you. Looking forward to it.
3: Could you please share the story behind the founding of the refugee student program? What inspired it, and how has it evolved over time?
5: So the refugee student program was actually established in 1986, and it was done so by a UCalgary student at the time.
4: Great.
5: And it is in, in collaboration with WUSC. And WUSC is just an organization that has sponsorship agreements with the government. And essentially, you have universities all over Canada that are able to participate in the program and agree to sponsoring two refugee students annually.
4: Yeah.
5: And so ever since then, so for the last about 40 years, the program has sponsored two refugee students every year.
3: What services and programs does the Refugee Student Program offer? How do these initiatives support students, and what are the main goals of the program?
5: Yeah, I think there's a lot that we do from the moment that the refugee students step foot in Canada, from the moment that they graduate their undergraduate programs.
4: That's fantastic.
5: We have about five pillars where we focus on providing support to the students, the first being academics. So that's really just getting them into their courses, helping them with study tips, preparing them for what is, you know, their first midterm season, first final season. And then the next pillar that we support students on is health and wellness. So here it's really, I would say, more of a direct support that I and the committee members provide. So it's really just taking students through their dental appointments, their health appointments, kind of explaining how the healthcare system in Canada functions, because it is very different from the refugee camps that they're coming from, right? And then beyond that, we provide support socially. So this year I planned about, there was about two events that we hosted for all refugee students in the program from this year and past years. So we had a bowling night. We also went to the arcade and they had an amazing time. And then we also support them financially. So beyond just like sponsorship agreement kind of support, we help them in kind of learning, you know, how to open a bank account, attending financial literacy workshops. And then the last one is really supporting them in self-reliance. So over the years, first year is very hands-on because, you know, it's their first time in Canada and first time being part of a university. But after that, you know, we really want to encourage them to gain independence and know, learn to complete tasks on their own. And we're still there to support them as well.
3: In your own words, what kind of impact has the program had, both on the students it serves and on the broader community?
5: Yeah, I think, like, as cliche as it may sound, like, an education truly is a dream for these students. And the fact that, you know, a couple dollars

0: time. So, you know, students have participated in sports activities, social activities, and it's amazing to see. As for the wider community, I think it brings exposure to who are refugees, which I don't think is talked about enough. And I think the program does a really amazing job of that, where people can learn about the newcomer experience and also be a part of it.
1: How do you see the refugee student program contributing to and strengthening the U of C community?
0: Yeah, I think it, one, does an amazing job, like I mentioned before. Like, we're able to host events on campus, for the refugee students, but also people who are part of the committee and volunteers to kind of develop that connection with the students, really learn about their experiences, their struggles, and how we can better support them. And I think it overall just like raises awareness that, you know, these students are, you know, able to kind of start this new journey, and we play such an amazing role in that. And then also brings to light, you know, other students who maybe were refugees or immigrants, first generation immigrants, they can really see that representation within the campus community and kind of our goals as well.
1: This was amazing, Sabika. Thank you so much for your time. The work you guys have been doing is outstanding. Thank you for helping make this world kinder and more inclusive, where we all feel included.
0: Well, thank you. And I think the work that you're doing is amazing. And I'm so happy that the Refugee Student Program is getting the exposure that it deserves. And hopefully more people can be a part of it.
1: Once again, thank you very much, Sabika. It's been lovely to have you here. Before we leave, would you like to share the Refugee Student Program's social media?
0: Yeah, so we have some posts on the Student Union page of the University of Calgary on Instagram, which I believe is just SU U of C. And then if you want to be a part of the program, you know, starting next academic year as a volunteer, you can contact Lila Webb. And her email is just lila.la.webb@ucalgary.ca. And so that'll be your best route to get involved next year.
2: This has been fantastic. 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

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My name is Melike. Welcome to Vocal Chords. We have started with Saltchuk City Orchestra. With the album Kulatwa came from the Redshift music label from BC. And this piece was the first in the album, The Fog Lifts, Revealing the Path Ahead. This is a recent album from a few months ago, earlier this year, Kulatwa to Embark. I think we can listen to the entire album and that could be the vocal chords, the entire show. It is really, really rich. There are so many beautiful pieces to explore, so you can be sure we will come back to this album. But let's consider this our first of the many to come. All right. Now, this was an example of today's episode where we have pieces for large orchestra, choir, also a little bit of electronics and digitally modified voices, a little bit of new age as well. So I think, and I hope, you enjoy this episode. What we have next is an album from a band from the US, The Holy Sun Opera House, the self-titled album. Also a new release from the Chartlist, which is a wonderful contemporary collection of albums newly released. And I have two pieces from this album, Decrypt Mansion and Voice of Gob. And we'll finish the set with a piece by Nick Sothera, based in Calgary, with the piece Baby from the album The Whitest Dove. Here on CJSW 90.9 FM.

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This is Vocal Chords. We've just heard the voice of Nick Sothera from the album The Whitest Dove. The track was called Baby, coming to your radios from Calgary. And before that, we had two pieces from the Holy Sun Opera House, the self-titled album of the ensemble based in the US. First, it was Decrepit Mansion, and then Voice of Gob. Coming up next, we have Megumi Masaki, Canadian musician, multimedia artist, in collaboration with Patrick Carabray, Keith Hamill, and Bob Pritchard for the album Transformation, released in 2023. This album features three pieces for piano, interactive piano, and electronics, multimedia. It's an immersive, multisensory experience. Maybe 2 years ago, I've played a piece from this album called Orpheus. That was my introduction. But I want to come back again with the other two pieces, and that will be our next set. So first, we'll hear Piano Games, and then Doshite, here on CJSW 90.9 FM. I hope you enjoy this performance by Megumi Masaki.

listening to CJSW 90.9 FM broadcasting out of Calgary, Alberta at the University of Calgary campus radio station located on Treaty 7 land. I would like to take this opportunity to acknowledge the traditional territories of the people of the Treaty 7 region in southern Alberta, which includes the Blackfoot Confederacy, comprising the Siksika, Piikani, and Kainai First Nations, the Tsuut'ina First Nation, and Stoney Nakoda, including Chiniki, Bearspaw, and Goodstoney First Nations. The city of Calgary is also home to Métis Nation of Alberta, District 5 and 6. I would also like to know that the University of Calgary is situated on land adjacent to where the Bow River meets the Elbow River, and that the traditional Blackfoot name of this place is Mo'kinstis, which we now call the City of Calgary.

0: Maybe I'll go to Kazla with the United Church Bunch.
1: British Columbia wa jikoku desu.
0: Maybe I'll go to Kazla with the United Church Bunch.

0: Japanese racial origin.
1: You know that. We had nothing to do
2: with that. My cousins who fought for Canada died in vain.
0: Japanese racial origin now in the district or vicinity of the cities of Vancouver.
3: You've gone against our wishes without even consulting us.
0: North Vancouver and the towns of West Vancouver and Steveston.
1: You know that. We had nothing to do with this war.
0: Must report that the Royal Canadian Mounted Police Barracks at 33rd Avenue and Heather Street, Vancouver, BC.
4: この週に来てはいけません。
2: I now know that my cousins who fought for Canada died in vain.
1: Nothing to do with this.

failure to comply with this order will entail a penalty of $500 to 1 year imprisonment. Likewise, C. Taylor, Chairman, BC Security Commission.

0: Now know that my cousins who fought for Canada died in vain.
1: Gone against their wishes,
2: Failure to comply with this order will entail a penalty of $500.
3: You know that you have a massive tribute with this war.
2: Failure to comply with this order will entail a penalty of $500.

0: どうして?
1: Why? どうして? Why?

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You're tuning into CJSW 90.9 FM. This is the Vocal Chords Show. My name is Melike. We heard Doshite by Canadian pianist and composer Megumi Masaki from the album Transformation, where she collaborated with Patrick Carabri, Keith Hemmel, and Bob Pritchard. And the piece before that was also from this album, and it was titled Piano Games. I hope you've enjoyed. Let's continue with an album coming from Ontario, Toronto. Walk the Darkness Down, featuring the music by Christopher Mayo. And there are two musicians in this album. Electric guitars by Andrew Noseworthy and harp by Grace Shealy. We've heard a solo harp piece from this album maybe a few weeks ago. And in this piece, A Sick Sly Age, the two will be collaborating. After that, we will go to the UK with the vocal ensemble Shards. From their 2019 album, Find Sound, we will hear Unrest. I hope you enjoy. Stay tuned on CJSW 90.9 FM.

This was Unrest by UK vocal ensemble Shards from their album Find Sound, released in 2019. Before that, we had a Canadian album, Walk the Darkness Down by Christopher Mayo, with the musicians Andrew Noseworthy and Grace Shealy. And the title of the track was A Sick Sly Age. This is Vocal Chords on CJSW 90.9 FM. An interesting duo from Netherlands will start our next set. Pomelo from the album Loreless. We will hear two pieces, Show Me Heaven and Fake. I hope you enjoy.

And welcome back. This was Fake by Pomelo from the album Loreless. And at the top of the set, we had another track from this album by the same duo, Show Me Heaven. Now I have one more set for you before we wrap up Vocal Chords today. Thank you so much for tuning in. Stay tuned. The AM show coming up very soon. And we'll start listening to this album from the first track. And I think we have time for about three tracks. This album is called Elevator Songs. A wonderful collaboration between Gabrielle Kahane and Roomful of Teeth, well-known award-winning vocal ensemble. And this is an elevator songs. Each piece has a title and a room number associated with it. So we'll start with the prologue, Speaking in Tongues, and then Newborn Plague, room 304, and St. Vincent's Hospital, room 813. I think it will be a nice, a very energetic transition as we approach to the new hour. So I hope you enjoy and stay tuned again. If you'd like to reach out, vocalchords@cjsw.com is my email address. Always happy to hear from you, get in contact. And otherwise, have a lovely week. I'll meet you again here on CJSW 90.9 FM, CJSW.com on Mondays as always. 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
2: BBC News with Danielle Jaworowiecka. Pope Leo has warned of the dangers of artificial intelligence and called for an ethical code for its use in the first encyclical of his papacy. The document informs Roman Catholic teachings on the issue. In it, the Pope warns that AI could create new forms of enslavement. Here's our religion editor, Aline McBull.
3: The focus on this issue in such a substantial work from Pope Leo tells us just how much he feels there are profound moral and theological challenges that come with advances in artificial intelligence. Unusually, he'll present this document, an encyclical, himself, and he's expected in it to warn against AI-driven warfare, AI displacing humans in the labour market, and AI interactions replacing human ones.
2: President Trump has described critics of the potential deal between the US and Iran as losers, while Iranian officials have played down the prospect of an imminent agreement. Mr. Trump insisted that any deal would either be great and meaningful or it wouldn't happen. Iran's foreign ministry has made clear that key sticking points remain. Our State Department correspondent Tom Bateman reports.
4: US officials say the agreement would see Iran reopen the Strait of Hormuz in exchange for the Americans lifting their naval blockade. What appears to be under discussion is a basic agreement, a framework to extend the ceasefire for 60 days, get shipping moving through the strait, and hold further negotiations on Iran's nuclear program, leaving the most difficult issues for later. Among the most contentious of those is Washington's demand for Iran's stocks of highly enriched uranium to be removed from the country, while Tehran wants tens of billions of dollars of Iranian oil revenues frozen in foreign banks to be released.
2: Uganda has confirmed two new cases of Ebola, bringing to seven the total since the virus was discovered there 10 days ago. Both are Ugandan health workers employed at a private facility in Kampala. The head of the WHO, Tedros Adhanom Ghebreyesus, says a delay in detecting Ebola cases means responders are playing catch-up. He says there have been 220 suspected Ebola deaths in the outbreak. A spokesman for the Taliban in Afghanistan has refused to answer a BBC question on when or whether girls and women will be allowed to go back to school. The Taliban government banned education for girls over the age of 12 and women shortly after it seized power 5 years ago. The spokesman, Hamdullah Fitrat, said the Taliban was committed to granting women their rights under Islamic law. But this Afghan woman said she'd been robbed of her education.
5: When I see men my age who have graduated and are going to university and I can't do the same, I feel very bad. I feel like I'm burning in hell.
2: World News from the BBC. The authorities in Bangladesh say more than 500 children are suspected to have died since March in one of the country's worst measles outbreaks in decades. At least 500 other children have either been confirmed to have the disease or have symptoms consistent with it. Bangladesh has been carrying out a mass vaccination program. Its impact might not be felt for months, but the health ministry says there are signs of improvement in the worst affected areas. The husband of Scotland's former First Minister has pleaded guilty to embezzling more than $500,000 from the governing Scottish National Party. Peter Murrell was chief executive of the party, which his wife Nicola Sturgeon led. They're now estranged. Lorna Gordon is at the High Court in Edinburgh.
6: The items he bought included a motorhome, two cars, a Volkswagen Golf and a Jaguar. The figures are staggering. The indictment says that Mr. Murrell spent £42,660 on Amazon, and between the period of December 2014 and 2022, £139,000 on more than 80 retailers.
2: A lawyer for a senior figure in the Russian Orthodox Church who was detained by Czech police on Sunday has denied accusations his client was found with drugs. The lawyer insists Metropolitan Hilarion was set up. Hilarion was stopped in a car after leaving his church in Karlovy Vary. His lawyer says the vehicle was searched with no witnesses present. The annual Muslim pilgrimage, the Hajj, has begun in Saudi Arabia. Saudi officials say more than 1.5 million pilgrims have arrived from outside the country. They say this is a higher number than last year, despite continuing regional tensions caused by the Iran war. Saudi Arabia has come under attack by Iran during the conflict. And that's the latest BBC World News.
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Well, good morning. It is 7:07 a.m., Monday, May the 25th, and you are tuned in to CJSW in the AM, coming to you live over the airwaves at 90.9 FM, online anywhere in the world at cjsw.com. It's a little bit odd being back on the air after 3 weeks away. I was only planning on 2 weeks off of the AM. Thank you to Caitlin and Miguel for filling in over the last couple of weeks, but feeling good, but also, you know, maybe a little bit rusty after 3 weeks away, so it goes. But we are coming to you live from the University of Calgary's McEwen Hall on the traditional territories of the people of Treaty 7, the home of the Métis Nation of Alberta Districts 5 and 6, and as always, the AM, here to ease you into another week with a mix of offbeat, easy listening, starting off with kind of spacey electronics, contemporary classical influence stuff, moving on through some folk, jazz, psychedelia, into dream pop, shoegaze, and more upbeat sounds as we get a little less groggy over the course of the next 3 hours. If you're wondering what you're listening to at any point, or if you just want to say hello on this Monday morning, you can text in. 403-220-3991 is the number. But otherwise, feel free to just sit back, listen to some good sounds. Starting off with new music from Dee Rothen on the UK's Clay Pipe Music, a label that has seen more than its share of spins on this show. Dee Rothen has a 4-song mini CD that was released in mid-April. We're going to share a track off of that one called London Lights the Clouds.

The annual Panel One Comic Arts Festival features new and exciting books beyond the mainstream from comic creators from around town and across the country. And it's celebrating its 10th anniversary. Mark your calendars for Saturday, June 6th at the Hillhurst Sunnyside Community Association. 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That's paneloneone.ca.

A few people who have their fingerprints on that last track. First, there is the duo of Al Johnson and Oslin Simsek, otherwise known as Massal. That's what the duo goes by. They're based out of London, Oslin being a Turkish multi-instrumentalist, and Al being a psychedelic electronic musician who also performs as Alien. Massal is collaborating on that track with Emma Anderson. And then the version that we heard of that is the B-side of the single, which is a Xylitol remix, all of a song called Pause the Rain. Before that, we were listening to Quebec's Fleur Laurentienne off of the wonderful album Volume 3. We heard the opening track Fleurs, which I just think is one of the most gorgeous things I've heard so far this year. I think I might have played it on the air at some point before, but I'm not really sure. And even if I did, it warrants at least a couple more spins. Before that, Senaya Ardashir is the name of the artist. The album is called Hand of Thought, a concept album about matrilineal societies, and Barefoot Steps is the name of the song that we heard from that one. That was kind of piano jazz meets electronic music. And we started things off with D. Rothen on clay pipe music, the mini CD called Angel Pavements, and the song called London Lights the Clouds. Gonna keep things now on a similar texture of what we were just hearing with Pause the Rain, heading over to Melbourne, Australia, and Alex Albrecht on Analog Attic Recordings. Here is Recording the View for this Monday morning on CJSW.

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Wherever you come from, there's a place for you here.

Normally, I would be a little worried using a descriptor like cute to describe a sound, but I kind of think that Tiny Music, which is who we were just listening to, would appreciate that as a descriptor. The project, which has band members who have played in groups with Vinyl Williams, Peel Dream Magazine, Morgan Delt, Winter, and a whole bunch of other LA bands that you might recognize a little bit of their sound in that, although this is definitely the maybe library music version of that. But basically the idea behind the project is the goal was to write and record the smallest sounding music possible. I'm just going to read a little bit from Bandcamp here, which apparently started off small meant the obvious things, fast attacks and decays on synth patches, drum machines with little to no reverb, and physically tiny instruments squeezed onto a single table. But as the project evolved, tininess became a broader philosophy. Songs were written collaboratively from a single short phrase or progression, live sets were designed around using as little gear as possible, and most importantly, the process was kept radically simple. If any part of recording became frustrating, overwrought, or self-serious, it was abandoned. And you can hear that in just this really playful sound that they've put together. The album is called Nation of Jubilation. The song we heard was Your Money's So Good Here. Before that, oh, I skipped a couple of songs that I was intending to play. That is why we are behind, or why I'm running kind of ahead on the time here. So we will get to a couple more, but we heard in that set Kotin with a track called Tropique 707. We had Alex Albrecht in there from Analog Attic Records with a new one called Recording the View. And now that I've realized that I've been skipping around, how about we listen to something with a bit of a tropical feel to it here from a new collaboration called Helado Tropical. This is the combination of Helado Negro and Reina Tropical. They have a debut album coming out on July the 17th on Psychic Hotline Records. This is the first song that they have released from that. It is called Tocando, and it will move us along on this Monday morning.

There we go. Now we've caught up to what I had expected to have played when I went on that last mic break. But like I said at the top of the show, after 3 weeks off, you get a little bit rusty. The one that we just heard there was Alexander Klinke, who is a Brazilian-Canadian who recorded a new one called Subtropical Tape Sessions, which he describes as a fictional archive of found recordings, an imagined compilation of music ostensibly unearthed from deteriorating cassette tapes buried somewhere in the South American jungle. It's released on Hottam Sound Recordings, an experimental label based out of the Pacific Northwest that also released a great one from Mount Maxwell earlier this year. And the song that we heard was one called Carimbo. And before that in the set, Helado Tropical, the new collaboration between Helado Negro and Reina Tropical. That's from an upcoming release due out this July. Given all of the sunshine that we've had the last couple of days, it felt like going on a bit of a tropical tangent was the way to go there, including from Coton and sort of from Tiny Music in the set that we heard before. But now we're going to get a little bit darker, a little bit gloomier, just because we're heading into kind of UK influenced trip-hop sounds, one of them actually out of the UK, one of them out of Calgary, to wrap up this first hour of AM. We're going to finish with the newest album from Bristol Manor. The album's called One Foot in the Haze, and we're going to hear The Missing Link. But before that, we head over to Donover, a producer who I've been following on and off over the years. I think I first found them through the Castles in Space label, which is also who's released this one. I've read somewhere that this is the last album that the project is going to feature. A little bit of a bummer, but at least they're going out on a strong note. This one fully releases on June the 19th. The album is called We Owe Each Other Everything, a sentiment that's worth keeping in mind. The song that we're going to hear is a single called Ready for 91 to wrap up this first hour of the AM on CJSW.

0: BBC News with Danielle Jaworwiecka. Pope Leo has warned of the dangers of artificial intelligence and called for an ethical code for its use in the first encyclical of his papacy. The document informs Roman Catholic teachings on the issue. The Pope has apologised for the length of time it took the Church to condemn slavery and warned that AI could create new forms of enslavement.
1: Artificial intelligence needs to be disarmed. The word is strong, I know, but deliberately chosen because this moment needs words capable of attracting attention, awakening consciences, and indicating paths forward for humanity.
0: President Trump has described critics of the potential deal between the US and Iran as losers, while Iranian officials have played down the prospect of an imminent agreement. Here's our Middle East analyst, Sebastian Usher.
2: The pattern has become increasingly familiar over the past few weeks of an uneasy ceasefire. President Trump aggressively talks up the prospect of a deal between the US and Iran, only for a more muted sense of any such agreement being reached emerges in the ensuing hours. In his latest comments, Mr. Trump has said that there'll be either a great and meaningful deal or no deal at all. Iranian officials have confirmed that some kind of framework is in place, but gave little indication that stumbling blocks over the Strait of Hormuz and Tehran's nuclear ambitions have been finessed to the point that both sides can sign on to an agreement, however preliminary it might be. So the waiting game continues.
0: In the past hour, President Trump has said Saudi Arabia and other Arab states, as well as Pakistan, should normalise relations with Israel to try to achieve peace. Mr. Trump said on social media he wanted leaders to sign the Abraham Accords, which have seen several countries recognise Israel, including Bahrain and the United Arab Emirates. Uganda has confirmed two new cases of Ebola, bringing to seven the total since the virus was discovered there 10 days ago. Both are Ugandan health workers employed at a private facility in Kampala and are undergoing treatment. Health officials are tracing their contacts. The authorities in Bangladesh now say more than 500 children are suspected to have died since March in one of the country's worst outbreaks of measles in decades. Caroline Davies reports.
3: Measles is highly contagious and particularly dangerous to unvaccinated under fives who are vulnerable to severe infection. It's spread by coughs and sneezes. Over 60,000 confirmed and suspected cases have now been identified in Bangladesh since March. But experts have said the number of deaths connected to the virus may be higher, as many cases go unrecorded because of delayed treatment and a lack of laboratory confirmation. The country has rolled out a mass vaccination campaign, but the impact may not be felt for several months.
0: You're listening to The World News from the BBC. Turkey's President Recep Tayyip Erdogan has reversed his decision to close one of the country's oldest private universities after student protests. He ordered the closure of Istanbul Bilgi University 3 days ago. It's known for its liberal teaching. The authorities have been carrying out a wider criminal investigation into the institution. The husband of Scotland's former First Minister has pleaded guilty to embezzling more than $500,000 from the governing Scottish National Party. Peter Murrell was chief executive of the party, which his wife, Nicola Sturgeon, led. They're now estranged. Our Scotland editor, James Cook, was in court.
4: The judge told Murrell he was guilty of a gross breach of trust. In total, the former SNP chief executive admitted embezzling £400,310.65 between 2010 and 2022, buying luxury goods, jewellery, cosmetics, two cars, a motorhome and more. He tried to cover his tracks by falsifying documents and forging signatures. In a post on Instagram shortly after the hearing, his estranged wife, Nicola Sturgeon, said she had known nothing of his crimes and was angry, hurt and very distressed.
0: A lawyer for a senior figure in the Russian Orthodox Church who was detained by Czech police on Sunday has denied accusations his client was found with drugs. The lawyer insists Metropolitan Hilarion was set up. Once seen as a likely successor to Patriarch Kirill, Hilarion was ostracised after failing to support Russia's full-scale invasion of Ukraine and moved to Budapest. He was sacked 2 years later following sexual abuse allegations, which he denies. The annual Muslim pilgrimage, the Hajj, has begun in Saudi Arabia. Saudi officials say more than 1.5 million pilgrims have arrived from outside the country. They say this is a higher number than last year, despite continuing tensions caused by the Iran war. BBC World News.
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Well, good morning again to all of you out there. It is 8:06 a.m. on Monday, May the 25th. You're tuned in to CJSW and the AM, easing you into this last week of May in 2026. I think the time may feel like it's passing even faster than usual for me just from having been away from the show for a couple of weeks, but thanks to everyone who's been texting in this morning. It's 403-220-3991, and I am feeling welcomed back onto the airwaves, so yeah, really do appreciate that. Before the break, we were listening to Calgary's Bristol Manor with The Missing Link, and Donover with the song Ready for 91. I mentioned the name of that album, which is due out in full on June the 19th, is We Owe Each Other Everything. And honestly, just there's something about that title that is really resonating with me right now. Just a sense of community connection and the actual explicit realization that we all depend on each other. Something about that, as quiet and straightforward as that statement is, just feels very, very important to me right now. But maybe that's just the fact that I'm a little sleep deprived. Who knows? We're going to shift over to new music from Cavs, C-A-V-S, an artist based out of Melbourne, Australia. I believe that he is the drummer for King Gizzard, has some connection to that group in any case, but has a solo album called Sojourn that just came out this past April, bridging between a lot of different genres, including spiritual jazz, funk, krautrock, and more. The song that we're going to hear off of that one is called Emerald Nile, moving things along on your Monday morning.

Going back about 4 years on that one, 2022 for Cosmic Analog Ensemble's Expo Botanica. That one, I'm not super familiar with the group. I've really just stumbled across their music recently, but very eclectic mix of jazz, soul, like some hip-hop sensibilities, some library music sensibilities, super fun stuff. And I will be digging more into their catalog. You might hear more from them in the weeks to come. Before that, we were listening to Yetsubi, one half of Salamanda, on a compilation that was put out by SSE Project based out of South Korea. The song was Crystal Dome in Summer, and I did that thing that I know I shouldn't do with compilations, which is you focus on just the artist that you already know rather than the other nine who I don't really have any familiarity with. But the compilation is pretty new. It came out earlier this month, and I'll try to give the other ones a listen sometime soon as well. We had Cavs starting things off with Emerald Nile, and that's from the album Sojourn. 8:20 is the current time. Can fit in a couple more songs before we get to the 8:30 throwback, starting with this one from Quebec City's Les Lunatics, who I had the pleasure of seeing at a show in Montreal a couple weeks ago. The music was great. They had dancers in costumes with like television heads and then took those off and it was skeleton bodies underneath. But the thing that stands out the most about the show is that there was a band member whose entire role from the start of the show to the end of it was he was on stage cooking hot dogs and handing them out to the crowd, which something I've never seen before at a show, something that maybe more artists should consider. I'm just throwing that out there. Their latest album is called Traitement Choc. The song that we are going to hear is S'il y a plus rien.

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first single from an upcoming album. The album is called Repertoire. It's going to be out in late August. And if that sounds a little bit familiar to you, Jonathan Frisson, but you don't recognize the name, he was the main singer and songwriter behind Corridor. I said was, he might still be. I'm not sure the status of that one, but I do know that Repertoire is sounding like it's going to be a fantastic album in that Quebecois psychedelic way that you might have also recognized with Les Lunatics before that, with Si Ya Pour Rien from this year's Traitement Choc. A fantastic and wide-ranging pop psychedelic album and a great live band if you ever have a chance to see them. 8:30 is the time, which means we're halfway through this week's AM and ready for the 8:30 throwback, going back to the year 1971 and the self-titled debut from Veinica Doble, a Spanish duo focused on, I guess folk would be the best way to classify it, folk-influenced, singer-songwriter-influenced, but still psychedelic, still pop, still a lot of different sounds going on in what Veinica Doble put together. They formed in the late 1960s, bonding over... the two artists are Gloria Van Aerson and Carmen Santanoja, who got together over a love of bands like the Beatles and the Rolling Stones, but their own music quite a bit more wide-ranging than just those influences. They initially started writing music for films and TV before eventually putting out their first album, which is the one that we're going to hear, Veinica Doble, in 1971. It was a bit of a flop, but got a cult following, and that sort of is the trend that would follow them throughout their career. They put out another album very soon afterwards, I think 1973 for their second one, but then didn't really catch on again, so their albums become a bit more sporadic over the years, putting out LPs in 1976 and 1980, eventually another one in 1997, as well as re-recording some of their songs in the early 1990s. They didn't seem to be too enamored with the music industry. They also didn't really seem to like performing live, but their music was creative enough, their harmonies were gorgeous enough, and the sound that they came up with was unique enough that they had a pretty profound influence on Spanish music in the 80s and 90s. It's also an odd thing to me just remembering that since their first albums came out in the early 1970s, they were released basically under the Franco regime, and it's always strange to me putting history in context and realizing, you know, something like the fact that Spain was under a fascist military dictatorship until the mid-1970s, Franco died in 75, and that there were still these burgeoning underground psychedelic and folk music scenes and industries that could press them. It's hard to reconcile my understanding of history sometimes. But what I hear when I listen to this music, even though the lyrics, having looked up a translation of the first song that I'm going to play, deals with some pretty dark and strange subject matter, the music itself is so just lush and gorgeous and upbeat that it's hard to resist. So going with two tracks from the self-titled debut of Veinica Doble, released in 1971, we're going to hear Dime Felix and El Duende as your 8:30 throwback. Hope you enjoy them both. We'll follow that up with some new music from an old favorite in Joyce and Tutti Moreno. But Dime Felix starting things off in this set that is your 8:30 throwback.

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1: Um, dois, três.

Joyce Ituti Moreno there. The song was called Janeiro and absolutely gorgeous stuff on an album coming out on August the 1st. It is the 27th release on Jazz's Dead Records, and they just continue to put out absolutely stellar music. You're going to have a chance to see Adrian Young, who plays on that album and is one of the producers of it and one of the main people behind Jazz's Dead. Is going to be at the Folk Fest this summer, so don't miss that, because, yeah, just absolutely stellar stuff. And then before that, we had two from Veina Kadobel, Dime Felix and El Duende, both of them meant to be from their self-titled 1971 debut. I think that I accidentally played the 1990 re-recording of El Duende, the production on it. A fair bit different, the song mostly the same. That's, I guess, what happens sometimes when bands re-record their catalogs and you're pulling up the tracks on a streaming platform, even if it, what can you do? Sometimes these things happen. Still, a pretty solid track. We've got 17 minutes left in this hour. Let's go with a new release on Oral Canyon Records, a label based out of Texas, releasing ambient country for the most part. They call it deep listening for the new now age. And they're releasing things pretty consistently. I think they have at least three or four that have come out this past month. This one is the newest one, though, and it's one that struck a chord with me. It has a lot of... It reminds me of kind of a more slightly folk and country-influenced Durruti column, which is something that I won't turn up my nose at. The album is called Floralia. The song that we're going to hear, Saint Garcia, here on the AM.

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1: BBC News with Moira Alderson. Pope Leo has warned that artificial intelligence poses potentially existential risks to humanity and should not be used to concentrate power in the hands of just a few people. In his first encyclical, a teaching document entitled Magnifica Humanitas, he said increased efficiency did not excuse exploitation. Our religion editor, Aline Makboul, is at the Vatican.
2: This reads very much as a message directly to the people in positions of power on the global stage, but also in technology companies, about, as he sees it, the potential risks to humanity itself that are posed by artificial intelligence. So, for example, he looked at the increasing use of AI in warfare, and he talked about any measure where you take away human control means that just war is harder to justify. Then he also looks at virtual interactions, in some ways replacing human interactions, taking away from what it means to be human.
1: President Trump has reiterated that he either wants what he's called a great and meaningful deal with Iran or no deal at all. But in his latest comments, Mr. Trump has also now linked this to a call for Saudi Arabia, Qatar and other Arab states, as well as Pakistan, to sign the Abraham Accords, which would see them normalise ties with Israel. Here's our Middle East analyst, Sebastian Usher.
3: The pattern has become increasingly familiar over the past few weeks of an uneasy ceasefire. President Trump aggressively talks up the prospect of a deal between the US and Iran, only for a more muted sense of any such agreement being reached emerges in the ensuing hours. In his latest comments, Mr. Trump has said that there'll be either a great and meaningful deal or no deal at all. Iranian officials have confirmed that some kind of framework is in place, but gave little indication that stumbling blocks over the Strait of Hormuz and Tehran's nuclear ambitions have been finessed to the point that both sides can sign on to an agreement, however preliminary it might be.
1: Uganda has confirmed two new cases of Ebola, bringing to seven the total since the virus was discovered there 10 days ago. Both are Ugandan health workers. The head of the WHO, Tedros Adhanom Ghebreyesus, says a delay in detecting Ebola cases meant responders were now playing catch-up. A spokesman for the Taliban in Afghanistan has refused to answer a BBC question on when or whether girls and women will be allowed to go back to school. The Taliban government banned education for girls over the age of 12 after it seized power 5 years ago. This Afghan woman said that she had been robbed of her education.
4: When I see men my age who have graduated and are going to university and I can't do the same, I feel very bad. I feel like I'm burning in hell.
1: World News from the BBC. The Cambodian opposition leader Khun Sokar has been pardoned from a 27-year sentence on charges of treason, which he denies. The pardon came after an appeal against the sentence was rejected last month, but it did not include overturning a ban on Khun Sokar leaving Cambodia for 5 years. France has extradited to Vilnius a Russian tycoon who used to own a Lithuanian bank. Vladimir Antonov was arrested in Brittany on a European warrant last December. 2 years ago, a court in Lithuania sentenced him to more than 10 years in prison on charges including embezzlement and fraud. The offences date back 15 years when Antonov controlled the Snoras bank. The authorities in Bangladesh now say more than 500 children are suspected to have died since March in one of the worst outbreaks of measles there in decades. Our correspondent Caroline Davis has this report.
5: Measles is highly contagious and particularly dangerous to unvaccinated under fives who are vulnerable to severe infection. It's spread by coughs and sneezes. Over 60,000 confirmed and suspected cases have now been identified in Bangladesh since March. But experts have said the number of deaths connected to the virus may be higher, as many cases go unrecorded because of delayed treatment and a lack of laboratory confirmation. The country has rolled out a mass vaccination campaign, but the impact may not be felt for several months.
1: The husband of the former First Minister of Scotland pleaded guilty in court to embezzling more than $500,000 from the governing Scottish National Party. Peter Murrell was chief executive of the party, which his wife Nicola Sturgeon led. They're now estranged. The annual Muslim pilgrimage, the Hajj, has begun in Saudi Arabia against the background of a region deeply shaken by the Iran war. Saudi officials say more than 1.5 million pilgrims have arrived from outside the country. BBC News.
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Broadcasting live on the traditional territories of the people of Treaty 7 and the home of the Métis Nation of Alberta, Districts 5 and 6. Before the BBC News, we had a brief ambient interlude from Buildings and Food, a gorgeous new album called Utori. The song that we heard was Circles. The album kind of continues a trajectory that Buildings and Food has been on for a while, of getting increasingly ambient, increasingly patient with the recordings, and always these rewarding little melodic details throughout. We had Colliding Crayons in that set before that, based out of Nanaimo. Carlos Visits Crace Mountain was the song that we heard. Fleur de Peau, P-E-A-U, I'm probably pronouncing that absolutely terribly, were in that set with a track from their most recent album called Parachutes, which came out on May the 1st. The song that we were listening to was called De Celle que l'embrouille, and we had Spellman starting things off with Saint Garcia from Floralia, out on Oral Canyon Records. I've been talking too long with all of this, but I do want to give this one a little bit of an introduction. We're going to be starting this set with the most recent and I suppose final album from Chris Dirksen, which was released last October. The album is The Visit. Chris Dirksen, an incredible musician, a cello player, composer, who also worked in indigenous influences and electronic sounds into the music that they made, and really just tragically passed away on May 16th in a car accident in Alberta, driving on the way home from their father's funeral. So just everything about the situation, absolutely awful. I was really looking forward to seeing Chris Dirksen as part of Sled Island this year. I've never had a chance to see them perform live, and just really kind of killing me that this is how things have happened, but just a reminder of how suddenly people can disappear. And Chris Dirksen, like I said, The Visit was the final album that they put out in October. We're going to listen to the second track on that one. The album itself has a mix of more contemplative and more upbeat sounds. I figured one of the ones that is a little bit more upbeat is the best way to go for this third hour of AM. This is Abaquad from The Visit on the AM.

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Luca with a single called Stardazer, getting into some very kind of cheesy synth dream pop territory in a way that I certainly enjoy. Ghost Keeper was in before that with a new single released just last week called Mokinstis. I'm not sure that it's from an album or if it's just a single. It popped up in one of my, I think it was probably like a Spotify feed or something like that, but anytime Ghost Keeper puts something out, I'm going to pay attention. And that one, just a nice, wistful kind of song about what this city, this community, this region means to them. And it's one that I've listened to quite a few times in the last week since it came out, and started things off with the sadly late Chris Dirksen, a song from last year's The Visit. 9:23, the current time. We're going to go now to some new music from Broken Social Scene. Their most recent album, Remember the Humans, just came out within the last month or so. From that album, here is The Briefest Kiss, here on the AM.

the blame. So we gave it a name. So we gave it a name.

understand the shame. So we gave it a name. So we gave it a name.

So last year, Nick Krgovich played a live show that was all covers of Bruce Springsteen songs. And just a couple of weeks ago, he released it's basically an expanded version of the demos that he made for helping the band members that he was going to be playing with learn the tracks. And it's just this lovely stripped down interpretations of like some more popular songs like Hungry Heart, I'm on Fire, Dancing in the Dark, and also some more obscure ones throughout, but just gives kind of a chance to hear some Springsteen songs through fresh ears. Not that they always need that. The songs do carry a lot of the weight themselves, but just gives it that extra touch of loveliness. Obviously, I'm a huge fan of Nick Krgovich. I've played many of his projects on this show over the years, and you'll probably hear from that one again, or one of the Krgovich and Chabison albums that's coming out soon. We'll see how that goes. American Analog Set was in before that. Keystrokes was the name of the song from the newly released Destroy, Destroy, Destroy. There was a group who, not sure how you pronounce it, it's 3SSIV, SSSIV. Stopped Me was the name of the song, though. It's as much as I can't say the name on the air, just because SV doesn't sound very good. The actual album sounds pretty stellar. It's kind of in shoegaze and dream pop territory. Broken Social Scene before that with Briefest Kiss. That's off of their new one, Remember the Humans. And we've got about 20 minutes left in this week's AM. I was going to mention, just thinking of Boss Tape, I've started watching a new show on Netflix called The Burrows, and it keeps on having a lot of Bruce Springsteen references in the first couple of episodes, at least. And I always wonder when I see stuff like that, like, how do those associations come about? Is it that there's a licensing deal? Is it that it's meaningful to the plot? What is it that brings those sorts of things together? Anyway, I'll be curious where the show goes. So far, not in love with it, but if any of you have finished it and think that it's definitely worth completing, you can always text in 403-220-3991 and let me know what you think. But we'll move away from Nick Krgovich and Bruce Springsteen over to new music from Calgary's Astral Swans. This is a single called No Home, Left in the Heart.

Cindy there with the title track from Another Country, and we had Astral Swans, No Home Left in the Heart, a new single, and always a good week when you get new music from Astral Swans, also new music from Ghost Keeper. This has been a pretty solid one, I have to say, but mostly I just want to say thanks to the folks who texted in today to welcome me back on the air. It's nice to know that folks are still listening after I disappear for a few weeks at a time. No absences planned in the next little while, so I will be back next Monday morning with another 3 hours of music for you. Stay well out there. We're going to leave things off with some new music from Gnomes. That's G-N-O-O-M-E-S, formerly from Russia. They have didn't quite catch where they moved, but they have decided that it wasn't good for their mental health to stay in that country. And then we'll wrap things up with some proggier sounds, I think is maybe the way to say it. Breaking the Tethers is coming up next. Stay tuned. CJSW is coming at you live all day, every day. Hope you enjoy some Gnomes.

fine episode of the AM comes to a close, and an episode of Breaking the Tethers begins at 10 a.m. Mountain Time here on CJSW 90.9 FM, CJSW.com, Calgary's campus and community radio station. I'm Andrew. I'm the host of Breaking the Tethers. For the next hour, we're going to have jazz for your ears and your brain and your listening pleasure and all that. Does that sound good? I think so. It is May 25th. It's the last Monday in May. June is coming fast. Time is zipping by. Woe is me. Woe is you. Well, maybe not. We're about to listen to some good music for the next while, so there is no woe. No woe for anybody. I declare it for the universe. No woe. Let's get right to things. First piece of music takes us for a bit of a ride. Comes to us from the 70s. 1977, to be precise, March 13th, in Cologne, Germany, West Germany at that time. Alto sax player Marion Brown in group. It's a recording I go back to every now and again and play something from. It's, the overused word interesting still applies here. Solid performances from the concert. This is called track 3. So let's take a dive into it and get going for today on Breaking the Tethers.

low-key night out is the best when it's about the room and the people in it. Congress Coffee and Bowline Quintet have put together a series of jazz nights dedicated to the music of Art Blakey and the Jazz Messengers. Transport yourself back to the coffee shop jazz culture of the 50s and 60s in this relaxed and inviting series of shows. Catch Bowline Quintet April 25th, May 22nd, and June 26th. 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

Abrupt end, but groovy stuff. That was Following Up. It's a new thing from Asher G out of Gamadze. I think it's Gamadze. Let's call him Asher G because I'm mangling his last name. Out of South Africa, a new record called A Return. Following Up is the name of that one. Before that, starting off this program, Breaking the Tethers, we had some Marion Brown on the alto sax, late great and all that, from her concert recorded in Cologne in West Germany, March 13th, 1977. No name for that, just track 3. I guess that's the name. At least that's what it's being called right now. That's what where I got it. That's what it was called. This is Breaking the Tethers on CJSW 90.9 FM, CJSW.com, 403-220-3991. That last phone number, that last number you can use to, say, text the booth, say hello, make a request. You can also call in with that same number. I'm Andrew. This is BTT on Monday, May 25th. Hope you're digging things so far. Many miles to go with mucho music before we hit the end of things. Let's jump into it right now. Going to be a fair amount of new stuff this week, including this next piece from a group called Plastic Waistband. They're out of Quebec. I've been playing a fair amount of jazz, newly released stuff coming out of Quebec, specifically Montreal. Haven't quite like gone on my way to plan it, but things have come in. Things have headed my way, and they've said, this band's from Montreal. This band's from Montreal. Okay, they got a new record. Let's give some of it a whirl. And so this band, Plastic Waistband, they are from Montreal, if memory serves. Their new record is out. From that, what's the new record called? Trash Island. That's it. I think it's their second or third release. From that, we're going to dig into a track, dig into a piece, dig into a tune. It's called North of the North Pole. Please enjoy on CJSW.

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Well, that was a mess of music. A fair amount of guitar in there. Some skronk. Some melodic stuff, too. Let's discuss, shall we? Going back to the start, the beginning, the origin. We have the Plastic Wasteband out of Quebec from a record called Trash Island, a new release. Interestingly, they are described differently in a couple of... as I was looking stuff up about them, they seem to be a psychedelic jazz band or an experimental rock band, quote, born from the jazz community of Montreal. So I think they're probably a bit of both. Anyway, from Trash Island, we heard North of the North Pole. I like the guitar line in that. excuse me. I'm still coughing away a bit. I've had a respiratory thing for a few weeks. It's getting better. I think I am on the mend. Definitely on the mend, I would say. But I've been Mr. Croaky, Mr. Coffee, including on air for the last few weeks. But I'm hoping that will all end soon. At any rate, Plastic Wasteband, I like the guitar sound on that. My guess is that they've been listening to a fair amount of John McLaughlin, Mahavishnu Orchestra. Also in that set from 2009, recorded on Christmas Eve, 2009 in London at the Vortex, we have the Maryhill Verson Trio with Screws Loose, parentheses number 8. Also in there, something new, something Canadian, also from Quebec, the Emmy Arcel Trio. From the album Terre, T-E-R-R, all capitalized. That's the album. The piece we heard was called Clara Fardigaga. I'm mispronouncing that, but that's what that piece is called. And then also in there, three other pieces of music. Little snippets of free jazz, duets between tenor sax and bass from Ivo Perelman and Damon Smith on sax and bass, respectively, from their new record, Duologue, Core of Existence. We listened to I threw in three little tracks. They're only like a minute and a half long into that group of tunes. We heard in order at various spots 1, 3, and 2. Hope you dug that big mess of stuff. We're doing good here on CJSW on Breaking the Tethers. Time sometimes zips by. Sometimes I play some tunes and it's like, we're done. Today, it seems to be stretching out. I'm good with that. Hope you are as well. I suggest we just carry on with some music. Let's dive into things. Here's a little bit of mellowness from David Sanchez off his new album called Tumble.

some Miles Davis there, something I've been meaning to play for a while, but haven't got around to it. It's been on my two playlists. That, of course, you recognize the tune, is Footprints, Miles Davis, Wayne Shorter composition. That particularly speedy version was recorded in Europe in 1967. It appeared on the Bootleg Series, Volume 1, the very first Miles Davis Bootleg Series. They're now came out with Volume 8 in 2024. No word on Volume 9, if it's going to happen, what it's going to be. At any rate, came out in the very first one, 1967. And that particular piece was recorded at the Tivoli in Tivoli Concert Hall in Copenhagen, Denmark, November 2nd, 1967. And that brings us to the end of the show. Oh, I forgot. Let me catch myself. Before the Miles Davis tune, there was a short tune from David Sanchez from his album, most of which is sort of Latin jazz. That particular piece was less so, I think, but still a nice little start to the set. The track is called Bujo en el Magdalena. The album is called Tambo. It's a new release. Anyway, we're done now. We're finished. We're kaput. At least for this week. May 25th, 2026, Breaking the Tethers is finished. I'll be back 1 week from today, which I think is June 1st, if I do my math correctly. Anyway, 1 week today, the next Monday, 10 a.m. Mountain Time on CJSW, 90.9 FM, CJSW.com. Please join me then for another show in the same general vein as this one. Well, it could be wildly different, too. Tune in and find out. To take us out, one piece of music. A new thing called Decora's Dance. It comes to us from Jimmy Farras, who's out of Minnesota, plays the baritone sax. Had a record out last year, has a record out now. New release called Big Shoulders, Big Sounds. Decora's Dance comes from that. We'll get a chunk of it in, at least, before the next program begins here on the station, that being CJSW Originals. Please stay tuned for that and much more to come following that afterwards. Anyway, thanks for listening. Have yourselves a great week.

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1: 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My name is Nathan, and on the show today, some audio magic care of the late great Ricky Jay. But first, some early radio work from Harry Shearer, Michael McKean, and David S. Lander as part of the Credibility Gap. Between 1975 and 79, KMET-FM in Los Angeles would broadcast the Rose Parade with surreal and satirical commentary from these guys. What you're about to hear is from a double LP that contains the parade material called Floats, as well as material from 1973 that showcases early musical work from Michael McKean. That album is called A Great Gift Idea. Here now are the opening minutes of Floats by The Credibility Gap.

0: with the Rose Parade. And we'll radio it. The streets are cleared.
1: The flowers are fun.
2: And the float from Baskin-Robbins is beginning to run.
0: Oh, it's the Rose Parade. The crowd is excited. The Rose Parade. And you weren't invited. So sit in your chair. Just listen and stare. There's nothing else to do. So here's the Rose Parade.
3: Good morning. If you're watching television, you can see that the parade indeed has been rained out. So from here, we'll say...
4: We're running footage of last year's parade. Hopefully, we have the whole thing.
3: Actually, the parade hasn't been rained out.
4: No.
3: It was going to be a very, very serious problem if it had been, because the rest of the year in Pasadena is all filled up, so they would have had a double-header parade next year.
4: And they would have had to pay us anyway.
3: And nobody likes that.
5: A twi-night double-header parade.
4: But anyway, we'd like to say good morning, and we'd like to take you, if we could, a little background information, what we refer to as a mini-documentary of the Rose Parade. I'm sure you've seen just about enough maxi-documentaries.
3: It's impossible to see the parade without having this kind of background on it. So now...
5: The history.
3: The history. I was going to say that. Thank you, Dave.

0: Grim clouds of foreboding hovered over the San Gabriel Valley in the year of 1890. Two stock market panics had already gripped the country in the preceding quarter century. As Churchill once observed, perhaps the most painful place to be gripped. Two men huddled in the turret of a small U-boat moored to the corner of Fair Oaks Avenue and Colorado Boulevard in a community wrecked by anonymity, which some called Pasadena. The men were Charles Holder and R.K. Rolling. They had conceived an ingenious plan whereby people would be compelled to pass down the middle of the boulevard in great number, riding upon flowered vehicles. Due to their superior organization, spearheaded by the Rose Marshals, the so-called Pink Shirts, the Rollin Holder Plan, codenamed Tournament of Roses, soon let loose a prairie fire of good feeling. In 100 guarded offices, behind 78 closed doors, the plenipotentiaries of a score of neighboring municipalities hung their heads. Then, suddenly, pooch. With the speed of a twin razor blade, the Tournament of Roses operation had outflanked the rapidly dwindling forces of the underground, the so-called undershirts. In the mid-1920s, foreign states and nations began sending emissaries in the form of flowered vehicles to pay court to this new world power. Here is Eva Braun.
1: I do not recall ever having been in Pasadena. No, that was Himmler.
0: The 30s brought prosperity and the illusion of the 40s just ahead. And as the battered century crept past halfway, squadrons of earth movers, working according to a plan known only to residents within a 100-mile radius, constructed a monumental bowl whose sole purpose was to house a football game and monthly swap meet. The parade, as General Hershey Bar once put it, would have been twice the success had it been half the fuss. History teaches us that history is no teacher. So, a parade born in mystery, whelped in the conflict of civic allegiances and flowered vehicles, and weaned on the mush of fiscal oomph, replicates itself in the nation's living rooms year after year. Of the men who went and never returned, it can only be said they got lost.
2: Well, that's what's behind us. Now let's look ahead. Fellas, it's kind of cloudy this
3: cold.
2: Morning. It's cloudy.
4: It's a nasty day. Let's not beat around the bush. But
2: it's so cold. I was walking down the street a few minutes ago. I saw a witch wearing a flannel brassiere.
4: Harry, you would.
2: We're sitting at the corner of Colorado Boulevard and Orange Grove. Right in front of us on the what would be the pedestrian crossing, except they won't let pedestrians cross, are 8 uniformed motorcycle officers arrayed in a very sloppy line.
4: one is yawning.
2: Numbers 3 and 4 are kind of in the front of the group, and then 5 and 6 and 1 and 2.
4: They're all kind of moving forward now.
5: It's so funny. You hear people say, you know, when you really need 8 cops on motorcycles in the pedestrian walk, you can never find them. But here they
2: are.
4: Go to a parade, I tell them.
5: Call them a liar.
4: Go to a parade.
2: Across the street from us right now, a bunch of gentlemen in white coats.
5: I noticed.
4: What do they represent, Harry?
2: It represents patronize your dry cleaners regularly. These are officials from the Tournament of Roses. It's a tradition in Pasadena that the guys wear white suits.
5: Hello. Do you suppose this is the only time they ever wear these suits? Is this particular
2: and white shoes? Look at that, symphony with red ties.
5: John Lennon used to dress that way.
2: That's right, in the bag.
5: Late 60s.
2: And they are walking up and down the street, looking at their watches, trying to determine when to start this parade.
5: Well, this is the only time of the year these guys get to talk back to cops.
4: If you watch time of the year, these guys get to talk to each other, actually.
5: Could we ask for a more beautiful day, guys?
2: Oh, yeah. No, it's actually nice here. They, instead of the Goodyear blimp this year, they're floating. They filled Gary Coleman with gas, and he's floating about 200 feet above us. And that's nice and reassuring. More

0: That was Michael McKean as Denny Asma with You Can't Judge a Book by Its Hair, recorded in 1973 and put on the Credibility Gap album called A Great Gift Idea. Next up on ArtsLink, the sleight-of-hand virtuoso and magical historian Ricky Jay. He filmed a show in the 90s that was recently cleaned up and uploaded to the Internet Archive. It's called Ricky Jay and His 52 Assistants. It's the best example of Ricky, and now it's easier than ever to try keeping your eye on what he's doing thanks to this upload and cleaning up of the video. Also, his patter makes for a great audio experience.
1: Booze and the blow-ins cop the lot. Anybody have any idea what I'm talking about? This is the refrain from a 15th century poem, a poem by Francois Villon. It says, no matter how you earn your money, you're unlikely to keep it, whether you hustle or swindle or con or cheat, because in the end, booze and the blow-ins, wine and women, take it all. Suppose you screeve or go cheap jack or fake the broads or fig an egg or thimble rig or nap a yak or pitch a Snyder, smash a rag. Suppose you duff or nose and lag or get your straight and land the pot. How do you melt the multi-swag? Booze and the blowins cop the lot. Suppose you try a different tack, and on the square you flash your flag. At a penny a lining make your whack, or with the mummers mump and gag. For nicks, the dibs you grab at any graft, no matter what. Your merry goblins soon stravag. Booze and the blowins cop the lot. It's up the spout and Charlie wag with the wipes and tickers and whatnot until the squeezer grabs your scrag. Booze and the blowins cop the lot. This is William Henley's 19th century translation of Villon, rich in the canting language, the criminal slang of its day. It talks about debasers of coin, short change artists, dice mechanics, card hustlers. These people are my friends. I spent most of my formative years learning the techniques of deception. Now, many years later, I can tell you that I believe there are more differences between the cheater and the sleight-of-hand artist than there are similarities. Take, for example, an evening like this. If I perform badly, I might suffer the disapprobation of the audience or an empty house. If I perform equally poorly at the card table, I could suffer loss of limb or even life. Notwithstanding, I would like to demonstrate art, ruse, and subterfuge at the card table. To do this, I have to be sure there are a number amongst you who are familiar with the basic laws of poker, blackjack, gin rummy. Do we have any serious card players in the house? Well, thanks. It's been fun performing for you. You know, until Johann Nepomuk Hofzinser called playing cards the poetry of magic. A conjurer's skill was determined entirely on his ability to perform one effect. That was called the cups and balls. There are many people who'll tell you it's the oldest effect in the history of magic. And on the tombs of the king Beni Hassan of ancient Egypt, there are representations of Nile magicians doing the cups and balls. I'm not one of those people. I will tell you the game was known to the Greeks and Romans, that Seneca wrote about it, that the earliest iconography in our venerable art, the famous planetary drawings of Ulm in the 15th century, do show cups and balls conjurers. The game has been played continuously for hundreds, if not thousands, of years. With your kind permission, I'd like to end my performance this evening by showing you my version of this classic, which I call the history lesson. In 1584, Reginald Scott wrote the first practical treatise on conjuring in the English language, and in it he spoke about putting a ball under a common object, like a candlestick. He also said one might use a salt cellar, a bowl, or even a cup, and if the conjurer was clever, he could make the ball vanish and appear almost at will. Only a short time later, the game was played with bowls of china, played in the Orient. Anthropologists love the concept of independent invention. In Western Europe, it was played with cups of cheap metal, like tin, which on occasion had the strange ability to seem penetrable. This evening, I'm going to use cups of spun copper. Personal favorites for a reason I will not reveal. One of the things I love about this game is it independently exists in the genre of the gambler as well as the magician. This is a scene you may remember as the old three-shell game. On the English race course, it was called thimble rigging. In the language of the hustler, it might be known as the hinks, the dinks, the blocks, or the nuts. The idea that you'd either put a ball or pretend to put a ball under one of the cups, but the ball would appear where it was least likely. Once again, if I place the ball over here and I move this, moving these cups, you might think the ball was here, but it jumps to over here. One last time. This is why people have been known to lose houses and even clothing playing this little game. One last time. If I place the ball here and move that to here, the ball now jumps as well. Now, a conjurer would do this in a slightly different fashion. The conjurer would take the object, put it in his hand, make it vanish using a magic wand. Conjurers also cheat. They use many of these. Actually, the game was traditionally played with three cups and three balls. I'm going to show you an actual sequence of events from a 17th century bestseller called Hocus Pocus Jr. The idea here that I will cover the center ball with a cup and place one on top. Then I'll actually cover this and try to make the ball penetrate solid through solid, joining its mate below. Now that you know the sequence, why don't you follow it again? This time a ball penetrating through two solid copper cups. This method, a personal favorite of Matthew Buchinger, the little man of Nuremberg. He was only 28 inches tall. The cups obscured almost his entire body. Look, that's enough for three balls to appear below. Matthew Buchinger had no arms or legs, but he did have 14 children. The most famous man to ever play the game, the Italian Bartolomeo Bosco. Bosco appeared in the beginning of the 19th century, cut an unusual figure on stage. He wore a black satin waistcoat, black velvet trousers. He made sure his sleeves were carefully rolled up. He took out his magic wand and polished the tip, a wand which he said was made of a strange amalgam of metals known only to himself and Erasmus of Rotterdam. Above his table was a brass bell. He hit the bell and said the words, "Spiritae mihi infernali obedite," infernal spirits obey my command. Bosco's sequence with the cups and the balls. Vade. Jubio. Celeriter. Three gone, and yet three return. Bosco had only one contemporary rival, the slightly older Frenchman named Conus, who in 1795 announced that he would make his wife, who was 5'7", appear under one of the cups. Practice though I have been unable even to get married. Wouldn't even touch these with his hand. Actually, he said the only reason a magician used three was to confuse you. So he took one ball and placed that aside in his pocket. He took the second ball and also placed that away. It still left one ball over here, but it didn't explain how this ball came back. Conus explained it. He said the magician did a feint. He only pretended to take the ball. Actually, what he did was to pretend, put his hand back, and then insinuate the ball under the cup. Conus said, "I do no such thing. When I place the ball in my pocket, it really stays there." How could it come back, and indeed where? Perhaps back to the 16th century. But many of you may prefer the game the way it was played in the Orient, with two balls and two balls. Or you might prefer the European version with three cups and three balls. And if you have been paying attention, you know there would be one ball under the center cup, but now there are three. And that's the way the game was played for another 120 years until it was revolutionized once again by Max Mellini, the man I spoke of earlier. Mellini would take three glasses and wrap them in newspaper. He would take a cork from a wine bottle and cut it into three sections. He would take the three sections of cork and place them in his pocket. Then, fashioning an impromptu wand out of a celery stalk or an asparagus spear, he would tap the glasses and say, "Spiritae mihi infernali obedite," or anything else that came to mind. And that's the mystery of the cups.
0: That was two selections from Ricky Jay and his 52 assistants, which can now be found on the Internet Archive, and I'll put a link up on the ArtsLink page at cgsw.com for you so you can find it. I got an email a couple months ago from a friend asking if I'd heard of this new French band, and I'm glad to be hearing them even now as I record today's show. Here it is, Angine de Poitrine with Fabienque.

So as we close out ArtsLink for the month, I just want to address something that I've been seeing online lately, which is a lot of people complaining about Weird Al slop. And Weird Al is above reproach. I mean, he hasn't recorded an album for years. He's one of the nicest guys by all accounts. I don't get where this hate for Weird Al slop comes from. And so I'm going to end off with a song of his off of Even Worse. This is his take on Oingo Boingo. I hope you enjoy it. It's called You Make Me. Talk to you folks again on the 22nd of June.

sharing my story with other people who share the same, a very similar story, is part of the healing process. And

0: us our need to belong. So imagine gathering around a campfire with stories reaching your heart. I am partnering with CJSW 90.9 and recording in Mokensis or Calgary, a sacred place where the Bow and Elbow Rivers meet, and home to Blackfoot Confederacy, Tsuut'ina, Stoney Nakoda Nations, Métis Nation, and all residents of Treaty 7 region of Southern Alberta.
1: All right. Hello, everyone. Welcome to another episode of Heart to Heart. Today, I have the guest with me, Serena Arora, whose book I just recently had a chance to read. It's a beautiful book called Unbound, An Immigrant Daughter's Journey of Reckoning, Unraveling Shame, and Reclaiming Her Worth. And this episode is going to be a treat. Let me just say that right off the bat, because there's so much. Serena, you and I were chatting about this a little bit just before we hit record. There's so much, I feel, gems, actually a gift that you've shared with the world, and so many gems to unpack. So a little bit about you, and then I'll invite you to share your own introduction, your own story. But I understand, not only are you a best-selling author of Unbound, but you're also an Ayurvedic health practitioner and a yoga therapist of over 25 years. And you've dedicated much of your career to guiding transformation, both at your retreat center in Costa Rica, which I can't wait to hear about, and also the teacher trainings that you have done across the globe. Because one thing that stood out to me when you shared your bio was just how you believe that, like, all of our, the histories and memories and stories live in our bodies, right? And so there's some practical ways that we can access to kind of break through some conditioned patterns, I guess, and come home to ourselves. Also, you're born and raised in Calgary, which is our home city. So it's just wonderful. So a lot of Calgary connection here. And you have an Indian dad and a Chinese mother, which I'm sure you're going to talk about this a little bit more, but I think those of us who do have mixed identities or come from immigrant backgrounds, there's so much there to unpack as well, right? In terms of how you balance expectations and how you sort of chart your own journey that has success defined by your own terms. So with all of that to say, I would love to have you introduce yourself and share a little bit about what brings you into this space.
2: Mm. Thanks so much, Gayatri. This has been a gift for me. Like you mentioned about my book, thank you so much. It is such an honor to have written it and give that gift to the world. And the gift for me is the conversations that happen after this book has been written, because sharing my story with other people who share the very similar story is part of the healing process and the search and the validation for belonging. I mean, when we're talking about belonging here in this podcast, this is the theme, and this is our inherent desires to want to belong. And I spent my entire life in that search, in that quest. And here I am 52 years later, and having written this book, to be able to find a sense of belonging in the conversations, because it is such an underrepresented story. It's an underrepresented voice. And so I'm honored to be that voice for that. And so thank you. As you said, I was born and raised in Calgary in the mid 70s and 80s. So back then it was a very different city. I was in French immersion. So this was another interesting identity piece that shaped me, is that since preschool, even I was in a French immersion preschool. So French immersion all the way from kindergarten to grade 12. And then I went to actually a French university, and I continued my bachelor's degree in French as well. And so being fluent in French and having a brown face and Asian eyes, and this such an interesting expression that's visual and auditory, that I surprised a lot of people when I walk or open my mouth. And of course, you know, my English as well,

0: and being this almost, you know, a conundrum for some people. And I got asked my whole life, what are you? And this question, you know, stayed with me for forever. It was, you know, really when I was much younger, I didn't quite understand what that meant. It's like, what are you? What are you? And I, as a young girl, there's one of the stories or in this book where I was about 9 years old, and I remember hearing the word Indonesian, and I thought, oh, that's me. And, you know, my creative mind, young mind, just went to putting these two cultures together. It's like Indonesian, Indian Chinese, that must be me. So I was so excited. I found so much. I thought I had found my place and my belonging. And I went home and I told my mom I'm Indonesian. And she burst my bubble completely and said, no, you're not. And, you know, it felt disappointing in some ways. And so I spent the rest of my life really in that quest of what am I? And you mentioned the Ayurveda, and if I would jump ahead, I would say over time, it was such an interesting experience being a yoga teacher and then eventually therapist and then bringing in the Ayurveda and component into everything. And it had always been there, you know, my dad's from India, so it had already been there innately of using food as medicine, that kind of thing at home. And yet it was really the thing that kept bringing me back to a sense of belonging. It kept bringing me back to myself and realizing that I had spent 50 years looking outside of myself for this belonging, the sense of belonging that really was in within me the entire time. I just didn't know it.
1: Wow. So beautiful, Tarina. And I can't even imagine having that be the question that you're faced all your life is, what are you? Mm-hmm. And I think what you've just shared so beautifully is this journey from going from the what to the who.
0: Right.
1: And I feel even in my own journey with storytelling, and listeners know this as well, I think the story is the way in which we go from object to subject, right? Like from the data and the facts and the statistics and all of the what into the who.
0: And
1: it was just so beautifully said. And thank you for sharing that.
0: Thank you. And you know, that's the essence of Ayurveda. If you were again, bring that in. The essence of Ayurveda is to understand who you are at any given moment. That is the essence of Ayurveda. So I was given this gift and a gift from the lineage, from my father's lineage, to really heal the, perhaps the fear or the doubt or the trauma, I would really say it as generational trauma that I inherited from both sides. And it was the thing that brought me back to, you know, looking for myself. It was like, I don't have to look for myself. It's right here. It's opening my inner eyes. And, you know, this book, I found because nothing can bring you back to yourself except the most pure divine intervention. And to me, Ayurveda is like, it's so pure. It's so nuanced. It's so simple at the same time, and it's so dependent or based on nature. And who better to learn from than Mother Nature? I mean, she is our teacher. She knows, she is the most resilient, sustainable entity on the planet. She is the planet. And so for me, I was forcing myself to find an answer, and I would move to live different cities and move to little towns, and I moved countries from Canada. I moved to the US to live in the US. I moved from the US to now Costa Rica, and I traveled. I've been to 6 of the 7 continents. I have traveled the world in search of something that has, and where I found myself was the exact opposite situation where I found myself in this place where I really did not belong. I went to India looking for my roots. I did not belong there. I'm a Canadian born woman, you know, who goes to India, who, yes, has family there and bloodlines and blood ties, and it's beautiful. And I'm welcomed with open arms. And I love that. And I also, there's a gap. There is still a culture gap that exists between myself and my family members that have been born and grown up there in India. Mm-hmm. Mm-hmm. And so I didn't find that belonging.
1: Yeah. And I, without giving away too much for the readers, because I'm hoping, or the listeners, I'm hoping everybody who listens in can get access to your book and grab a copy of Unbound, because there's so much you've shared in your story of just exactly what you've described of having that dual identity and being born in Canada and having to also reconcile your Indian roots as well as your Chinese roots, and how that kind of shapes through generational lineage, right? Which, and I think what I loved was, like, you coined two terms, immigilt and immigrit. And I wonder if you would like to share a little bit more about that, because I see that reflected in even in my own journey and so many other immigrant women, especially whom I've spoken with, where it just shows up in our lives, right? So I'd love to hear a little bit more about immigilt and immigrit.
0: Okay. Yeah, I'd love to share. It was something that just came to me. You know, I do tell the story of my parents in my book. So it, to me, as lineage is part of, it's in us. We come from this place that is not necessarily even ours. I the title of the book. So originally the title of the book was actually called Culture Chasm. And, you know, I was speaking about this gap that I felt between myself and my parents, and between my parents, even themselves, each other, there was a culture gap. And then for me, you know, in this world where I kept moving to and living, what I realized was it became this, what we're carrying with us, like I said, is not necessarily the ours that we have created. It is from generations and generations and generations past. And so when I came to the title of Unbound, I said, this is what it's really about. The reason why I called it Unbound is because my mother's grandmother's feet were bound and in China. And so when it was my grandmother's turn to get her feet bound, she ran away. And so she escaped the same fate that her mother experienced. And she had the fierceness, the courage to run away very young and be able to use her fire and this inner knowing, this inner wisdom that there was something else for her. And she left China. She found my grandfather. They moved to Malaysia and they had my mom and her sisters. So they ended up having four daughters. And so not only did my grandmother escape that same fate of getting her feet bound, my mother escaped same fate, as well as her sisters did. And in essence, so did I. And yet here I am watching my 86-year-old mother walking on with her bunions. She has dementia, she has Parkinson's disease, what I felt was courageous my whole life. I thought my mom was the bravest woman on the planet. You know, she also immigrated. She went to school in England, she got her first job in Canada, she left her family to be across the world to follow her dreams and to give us a better life. And so this classic immigrant story of courage and what I coined as immigrant and this grit. Yeah, this grit, no matter what, the obstacles that stand in our way, they kept their heads down. Their goal was to make their life better than their parents' life or the previous generation's life, and then to make they're the next generation, again, more quote unquote successful. And they worked hard. They learned the language. Of course, they were in colonized countries, so it was a little bit easier. They had the English, they had the language. But to be able to find jobs and to be able to work hard and keep them and put food on the table and a roof over our heads and to build a life from nothing takes immigrant. And this grit is inherited. And so I've inherited it. And what I realized was I used the same immigrant to get stuff done, to really, you know, forward myself in my studies and my career. And I followed the path, you know, I'm like, okay, I stayed the course, and I used immigrant to do that. What ended up happening for me was that I woke up one day and realized I had created through strong immigrant a life that didn't quite feel aligned with my deepest desires. It had kept me in relationships that didn't quite feel that fulfilling to me. And it took me a long time to break that stride, to stop in my path and really look around and lift my head up and say, is this really what I want? Is this where I really wanted to be? I ended up here and I'm grateful for it. And what carried me through that was this backpack I was carrying of Emma guilt. And so this is where Emma guilt.
1: The other side of the coin, the grit.
0: That's right. So immigrant moved me forward, and Emma guilt, I carried it behind me. Oh, and it was getting heavier and heavier. And this Emma guilt comes from wanting to make my parents proud, to have them feel that my success is their success, and that I am moving forward for them, you know, and I'm doing all the quote unquote right things that fit in that perfect six box of success that I didn't really quite believe in. And I needed to spread my wings in order to fit. And my wings, when they were spread, they didn't fit in this box. You know, I really realized this with my dad, especially, you know, even now, even 52 years later, I still see this. You know, it's very hard for him. You know, he kept his head down. He was a very hardworking man, and he did what he needed to do for his life. I had the privilege to be able to spread my wings, to be able to do what I felt that I wanted to do, that felt good for me, that felt aligned, not necessarily good. I don't want to use that word, but it felt aligned and I felt alive and I felt that I was contributing to the world in a way that living inside that box never gave me. And that contradicts my dad's perception of success. You know, the way I think, the way I behave, the way I express myself, it's bigger than anything that he really understands. And so what I feel in that gap, the culture gap between first and second generation parents and kids in this relationship, is there lives a lot of misunderstanding. There lives a lot of unsaid truths, things that maybe got swept under the rug. And second generation or 1.5 generation kids like yourself, we carry this backpack of Emma guilt that is like not ours. And so it took me a while to understand that I could drop the backpack. I could let this backpack go, and I could use my very unbound feet to walk a path that was mine.
1: Wow. I just want to say, I'm feeling in this moment that's really a level of relief, I would say, to just hear you say that. And I think for a lot of folks listening in who've had a similar journey, it just takes off a load from our shoulders just to even hear you name that. Yeah. As I'm hoping, as it does for me, because sometimes, especially with the idea of guilt, I think we understand it logically, intellectually, but the idea of actually putting the backpack down can be terrifying, right? Because on the flip side, like you said, the grit part of us that also lives in our lineage and that we are so good at establishing in our lives and our careers and in terms of what success means is like we work hard, right? Like there's a lot of hard work and grit and resilience and all of these words that, you know, have even come up in the stories and landed in the book of 37 Immigrant Women's Journeys. Is just this idea of being gritty is so embedded, and yet to put that backpack down when inside you feel like, well, but I can still do this. I have it in me. And I have the courage and whatever it takes and the sacrifices that my parents have made as a result of, you know, me moving here, and I have what it takes to do that. But yet to tell yourself, but I'm going to choose differently, I think it's just very hard to do.
0: Absolutely. And this is where I had to redefine or redirect my immigrant, because that's when I was like, oh, I have what it takes to get where I want to be. So now I'm in the right, I have to face the direction. Now that I'm faced in that direction, that aligned direction, the North Star, to me, yoga and Ayurveda was like, that was then my North Star. It kept bringing me back home inward. It kept bringing me back home to myself. Then I was like, how do I use my immigrant to get there? To keep not necessarily pushing, but in fact, staying in the discomfort of that unfamiliar place. Because, you know, it is terrifying to put the backpack down because it's so familiar that it's comfortable. Literally, the heavy backpack becomes very comfortable for us.
1: And there's almost this feeling of like, should I feel bad that I feel lighter?
0: Exactly. Yeah. And so that unfamiliar zone, that unfamiliar place of feeling lighter, of feeling more expansive, of feeling like maybe this feels right. And it feels that is takes immigrant to really a little bit at a time, keep moving forward in that direction. And fighting the guilt, the immigilt, and even the resentment that you feel when you've grown. Because this is growth. This is growth. This is change. And this is transformation. And when we transform and grow, no matter if you're an immigrant or not, or immigrant daughter, or immigrant child or not, there's people who like you the way that you were. They liked
1: for sure
0: how you were in this box, how you fit, and what it meant to them, you know, how it came across, how you were, so that it represented them in a way. And when you break that pattern and you become or transform something that does not fit in that box, it's not only terrifying for you, it's terrifying for them. And that can be really hurtful. I mean, even writing this book, I'll tell you, you know, my mom asked me, she knew I was writing this book. It took me about 2 years to write the book. And I knew I had to write this book. For me, I wrote this book I don't have children of my own through choice, but I wrote it for my niece and, you know, my sister's daughter. And she is so much like me. And when I realized that the same patterns were playing out with her mother, my sister, I spoke to both of them and I was like, let's not repeat this pattern. You know, let's be a safe place for, you know, and I think about the maternal lineages in particular. Let's be a safe place for our daughters to grow up, to learn that they can express themselves however they are, in whatever shape they they are in that moment that we can handle, we can feel embodied and secure enough to be able to hold who they are and let them grow and nurture and change and shift. And that has nothing to do with us. That doesn't have mm-hmm. anything to mean. We don't have to make that mean anything about us as parents, as mothers, as women in general.
1: Totally.
0: Yeah. And so I really had to break that pattern of like my mother's, you know, what she passed down. Of course, she broke some of her own patterns, you know, that she of love and all those kinds of things.
1: And so did your grandmother.
0: Absolutely.
1: Wow.
0: Yeah. So in their own, whatever capacity they had, they broke these patterns. And yet here we are, the next generation. It's like, okay, let's keep this going instead of repeating what we've been given. And that is terrifying for sure. And so can we use this beautiful experience that we've been given and not resent it, simply learn from it? And that was my work. It was like, okay, how do I love myself? How do I, you know, I was never told I, you know, my mom never said, I love you. You know, it was just not a cultural thing. And now as I care for her in her last chapter of her life, I am having to give her the love and the care that she never received and be able to first give it to myself so that I can give it to her. And that's redemption.
1: Ah, I love that. Giving love to ourselves. And you know, it's so interesting how you talk about the resentment that can come, not just ourselves maybe, but also from others who are seeing you shift and grow and transform. And because you're no longer the representation of what you used to be, what that meant to them, that creates discomfort for them. And we know, like we know from biology that our brains are wired for connection, right? Like we, social rejection, I read this in a workshop that I had to deliver earlier this year. Social rejection actually registers in the same pain centers of our brain as physical pain. Mm. So for our survival, the purpose of our survival, we have to be part of a group. And so rejection from that group is the exact opposite of belonging, right? But what I'm hearing from you is just sharing your journey, Serena, is this beautiful mix of, well, there's belonging to myself and there's going to be discomfort from others perhaps rejecting the new version of me that I'm becoming through the belonging to myself and still growing through that process as well and trusting that that self-love that you practice will ripple out to the others in your lives, right? Like the people that you love as well.
0: Absolutely. And that is exactly the work, is like standing in that space and feeling that no matter what comes at me, I can feel good about what I've shared. For me,
1: even if it's rejection.
0: Even if it's rejection. And I love what you said. Social rejection is like it's that longing for to belong. and I like to hear that word. It's like, can we be in the longing?
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I actually remember that. This is Captain Smoth. You are tuned into the Doppler Effect here on CJSW 90.9 FM. Penny is once again away, hopefully back in the next week or two. She prepared some music, so let's listen to it.

You are still listening to the Doppler Effect on CJSW. I am Captain Smoth at the controls, keeping the music from spilling onto the floor. That was Crystal Castles with Magic Spells. The set started off with Black Mold, a local artist you may know as Chad Van Galen. The song was Metal Spiderwebs. Then it was Nash the Slash, Remember When. After that, we played Ostra with Dopefer. And then it was Fetnat with Tapis de Orient, and then it was Suns. That was a really cool song. Pi 9 and in Crystal Castles. Since it was just Women's Day, here's some women.

We're listening to It Ain't Right, Guy Barone Closing Times Remix, originally by Ben Summers. It comes from a release called It Ain't Right EP, and you can find it on Astier Recordings. Before that, we had FTW, figuring that means For the Win, Bad Colors Remix by Brandon Markell Holmes. It comes from a remix album called Try. And then we had the A1 cut from DJ Vandell and Benedetti. Release is called Baby Vish EP. And the track we got to hear is called Vich Entura. That catches us all up. It's on the label CR43A. I'm just going to keep the grooves going here. We've got some fun stuff that I'm going to work into the mix for the second hour of the show.

We've got the latest remixed single from Appal's album Gun Factor. That was the Dina Summer remix of Gun Factor. Before that, we had Way You Do It, extended mix by Soundhaven. That's on Physical Present. Then we had a Michael Jackson VIP remix from La Hoax, They Don't Care About Us. It's a white label remix. Also in there, Take It Slow by Elio and Dolby Tall. You can find that on the release Emotions EP on La Peril Records. Also in there, a track called New Heights, Cerrone and Adel Oasis from the release New Heights on Molligator. That catches us all up. You're tuned into The Brutal and the Beautiful. Keep it dialed, 90.9 FM, broadcasting out of Calgary, Alberta, Canada, the University of Calgary campus radio station on Treaty 7 land. The city of Calgary is also home to Métis Nations 5 and 6. And this show is brought to you by Bike Bike. You can find them at 430B 40th Ave, Northeast Calgary, Alberta. Check it all out at their website at bikebike.ca.

This one's called Middle of the Night, instrumental mix by local producer Bad Bad Joel. Thanks for sending this way my way, Joel. We had a reboot of Green Velvet's classic La La Land extended mix. So it's Green Velvet versus Medusa. Medusa. And that's on the label Broke. Tony D in there with It's Yours. That comes from a label LTFR Records. And also in there, some Bollywood vibes. That was Bollywood. It's by Clyde P. And you can find that one on Yo Records. This is The Brutal and the Beautiful.

We're hearing the beginning of In My Chest, tracked by Ardent. It's on Physical Present. Day and Night, Kid Cudi's classic with Richard Vision and Vila with their edit. Give Me That Money, a little bit of Busta Rhymes for your day. We had Wax Motif with that version. House of Wax 2 is where you can find that one. It's on Divided Souls. And then we had also Canadian artist HNTR with a collaboration with Juicy J that was Holla at a Player. That's on Connecticut Records. Also, Milky Chance's classic Stolen Dance. We got to hear Dub Dogs and Zark's take on that. This is The Brutal and the Beautiful.

Finishing things off, we had Milhouse just in there. That was the Horny Dub. You can find that one on Clip Art. Revolution featuring Liz White was before that with, from Lauren Flax from the E-Funk Volume 4. It's on House of Funk, House of E-Funk. And we had Dharma in there with Home Trip with a Pretty Breaks tune from Sound Du Jour. This has been another episode of The Brutal and the Beautiful, brought to you by the good folks at Bike Bike. Check them out at 430B 40th Ave, Northeast Calgary, Alberta. Everything you need to keep you rolling all summer long. Check them out at bikebike.ca. Keep it dialed for On This Day Yesterday, coming up next.

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This is On This Day Yesterday with your host, Cole. And I am just here checking in on you. We're broadcasting out of the University of Calgary on Treaty 7 lands. And let me tell you what you just heard there. Most recently, you had Retaliation by Sons of Arrakis off their album Volume 2. We are just going to keep that good energy going with Be My Witch by Margarita Witch Cult on CJSW 90.9 FM.

And we're back on CJSW 90.9 FM. This is On This Day Yesterday with your host, Cole. Let me tell you everything that you just heard there. Most recently, we had Master Rocket Power Blast by Black Rainbows off the album Cosmic Ritual Super Trip. Then before that, we had Sunshine Apparitions by AAWKS Aux. And then that's off the album Heavy on the Cosmic. And then before that, we had Be My Witch by Margarita Witch Cult off the album Margarita Witch Cult. We are going to get into some CanCon material here. We're kicking things off with Strawman by Crooked Spies off their new album A Lesson in Heuristics on CJSW 90.9 FM.

your day is. Let me tell you what you just heard there. That was Mountains by Denim Machine off the album Denim Machine. Then before that, we had Cog in the Grind by Brainbent off the album Boilerplate. Then before that, we had Intersections by Cheer off the album Intersections. And then before that, we had Strawman by Crooked Spies off their new album A Lesson in Heuristics. Those are all local Calgary bands that you should definitely, definitely check out. But right now, we are going to get into some more, groovy, shoegazy, western kind of rock stuff. And we're kicking it off with Floating Features by Lalouz off their album Floating Features. 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

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This is On This Day Yesterday with your host Cole, and I'm checking in one last time to tell you everything you just heard there. Most recently, we had Bright Blue Day Haze by Mystic Braves off the album Desert Island. Then before that, we had Get Lost by L.A. Witch off the album L.A. Witch. And then before that, we had Sin by Habibi off the album Habibi. And then before that, we had Floating Features by Laluz off the album Floating Features. That is all for me today on this episode, but we have one more song coming up for you, and that is 44 Caliber Love Letter by Alexis on Fire. Have a great rest of your day, have a great rest of your week, and I will be back next week. Here it is, Alexis on Fire on CJSW 90.9 FM.

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0: 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My name is Ryan, and you are listening to Fourier Transform for Monday, March 23rd, 2026. And we are here every week at Fourier Transform, tuning into all the frequencies that make up good music. If you're a first-time listener of the program, that pretty much means that we listen to whatever genres I feel like playing, and today we're going to be listening to a lot of them here on the show. I'm super excited to share music with you, like I am every single week, and to just get to explore lots of different sounds, genres, and the like, and connect with people from Calgary and beyond. We started out the set today with a track from Kikugaku Moyo, which is a band from Tokyo. That was their track Nana off of their 2018 album Masana Temples. A very cool fusion of genres in that song, and that's very Fourier Transform, if I do say so myself. On their Bandcamp page, they kind of describe it as psychedelic rock and acid folk, which I think are very cool names for genres, especially the acid folk part. If you listen to the show, you know I am not super great with different genre names and everything, but every time I hear a new one, I'm usually quite delighted, especially when it's very creative. So we're going to get going with the set today because there's a lot of music to fit in and I don't want to miss any of it. We're going to have our first full set of the evening here coming up next, and it's going to be a shoegazy set, I would say, kind of shoegaze and moody.
1: Do you need any bags?
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You're tuned in to Revolutions Per Minute here on CJSW 90.9 FM. My name is Rena, and I am the new host of this 3 to 4 p.m. time slot on Monday afternoons. And today is a lovely Monday, May 25th, and it's my first Monday on air. So thanks for having me. And hopefully you don't miss M too much. But if you do miss M and you want to catch the greenhouse, you can tune into the greenhouse at 7 p.m. on Saturday nights. And M will be doing her thing and spinning her tracks on Saturdays from now on. And I'll be here. So we're doing a little intro. I'm playing you some of my favorite artists, giving you a little taste of what Revolutions Per Minute is. And The Talking Heads, Road to Nowhere, that's what we started with here off of their album Little Creatures. And when David Byrne wrote Road to Nowhere, he said that he wanted to write a song that presented as resigned and joyful look at doom and at our deaths and at the apocalypse, which are always looming, which is a little bit dark, but Revolutions Per Minute is about kind of bringing a little bit of light and fun and joy into looking at some of the crazy things going on in our world, and exploring music by artists that like to address that in their art and in their music. So we started it off, as I said, with Road to Nowhere by Talking Heads, and we are going to get into a track called Favored Over the Ride by Cola. They're a band out of Montreal, and Still Listening Magazine did a little review of their album, and they said about this track that it is the Talking Heads' Road to Nowhere, but imagined as if the road starts to look less open and walking it less defiant. And though the song doesn't close with resignation, instead it serves to remind that neither optimism nor pessimism are a given, rather a conscious decision to be made again and again. So here it is. This is Favored Over the Ride by Cola, and you're tuned into Revolutions Per Minute here on CJSW 90.9 FM, broadcasting live from the University of Calgary.

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You're tuned in to Revolutions Per Minute, and my name is Raina. I'm a new host of this slot here on Monday afternoons. M has moved her slot over to my old spot, which was 7 to 8 p.m. on Saturday nights. So if you're missing the greenhouse, you're missing our beloved M, you guys just tune in on Saturday. She's still around. But here we are. This is Revolutions Per Minute. Right now we're listening to a little REM. This is It's the End of the World as We Know It, and I Feel Fine, off their album Document. Before that, we had Salt in the Baltic by a band called Horse Chops, off of a new EP of theirs called Hinterland. Before that, we had a favorite of mine. We had Parquet Courts with their track Borrowed Time off of their album Light Up Gold, probably one of my favorite albums ever. So if you end up listening to this show in the future, guaranteed you'll hear some more Parquet Courts. And then before that, we had Yip Yip Yow by Caroline Rose. That's a new single of hers. Kind of just embracing making some silly, fun music, which is what that was. We started the set off with Favored Over the Ride by Cola off of their new album Cost of Living Adjustment. And coming up after the lovely REM, we have a band called Telehealth. They're out of Seattle. And they got a track they've just released called Things I've Killed off of an album called Green World Image. And they said that the title of the song came after they found a subreddit devoted to blaming millennials for killing entire industries, right down to mayonnaise. They love the visceral premise in contrast to the absurd accusations so much while demoing it. So they started mocking the idea as a millennial hit list in a breathless cadence inspired by the REM classic, It's the End of the World as We Know It. So as we finish that track, we're getting into the next. This is Telehealth with their track, Things I've Killed. Keep that dial locked. This is Revolutions Per Minute, and you're tuned into CJSW 90.9 FM.

Like That by Get Town Services. Em and I also played a track of theirs. And before that, we had Montreal artist Laura Krieg with her track Delire Ovid. And we started the set off with Telehealth, their track Things I've Killed. Right now in the background, we got Fred again and Emil and the Sniffers with a track called You're a Star. Getting into a tiny bit of little dancey music, electronic music, before we roll into some punk rock. Skip the dialect. This is Revolutions Per Minute, and you're tuned into CJSW 90.9 FM. 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

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You're tuned into Revolutions Per Minute. My name is Brina, and I'm the new host of the 3 to 4 p.m. slot here on Monday afternoons, and I'm extremely happy to be here. Thanks to everyone who's texted in and expressed their excitement over some of the tracks we're playing here this afternoon. We just heard Bad Mouth by Fugazi off of their album 13 Songs. Fugazi is another favorite of mine, so you'll be hearing lots of them over the weeks to come. And before that, we had a favorite local band of mine, Stucco, with their track Megaphone Mouth. Also, we'll be hearing lots of Stucco in the future, I think. And another thing that I love to play, I like to play my Triple J like versions because I just think covers are the best. It's a little nod to some of your favorite musicians. And we had Security by Joey Valence and Bray. That's a Amel and the Sniffers cover, which takes us to the first track of the set, which was Fred again and Amel and the Sniffers with You're a Star. And right now we have in the background here Marble Die with their track Stubborn Mind off of a new EP of theirs called Forever. That's that. If you miss M, you miss Greenhouse, she is going to be taking over 7 to 8 p.m. on Saturday nights. That was my old slot. So we did a little switch, and maybe we can get all Greenhouse listeners to go listen to that slot, and all of my old 7 p.m. Saturday listeners to come listen to Mondays. So if you're one of those, you can text in the booth, 403-220-3991. Otherwise, I'm going to get out of your ears and let Marbled Eye take over. As I said, this is Stubborn Mind off of their new EP, Forever. Keep the dial locked. We got 13 minutes left of our show here. And Fourier Transform will be coming up next with Ryan. You don't want to miss it. This is CJSW 90.9 FM.

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This is Revolutions Per Minute. My name is Raina. I'm the new host of this 3 to 4 p.m. slot on Monday afternoons. And if you're missing M and you're missing Greenhouse, they are taking over my old slot 7 to 8 p.m. on Saturdays. So make sure you go check them out. So happy to be here tonight. I've had a great hour and we have a few minutes left. I got one track left for you, but I'm going to tell you what we just heard. We had local band that goes by Local Menace. Love that name. Off of their new album, Your Friendly Neighborhood. That track was called Pumpkin. And before that, we had Austin, Texas punk rockers. That was Institute with a track called The Shooter off of their new 3-track EP, their self-titled EP. It's called Institute. Go check it out. These guys are not a fan of gun violence. They are not a fan of the current state of their country. And music like that really makes my heart happy. So if that makes you happy, go check them out and make sure you tune back in next week for Revolutions Per Minute. Before The Shooter by Institute, we had Stubborn Mind by Marbled Eye off of their new EP called Forever. And coming up next here for you guys, our last track of the hour, we have Blessed Day by Modern Woman. As I said, I'll be back next week. This has been Revolutions Per Minute on CJSW 90.9 FM. And make sure you stay tuned for the lovely Ryan, host of 4A Transform, 4 to 6 here on our Monday nights at CJSW. So keep that dial locked, and we'll see you next week. Thanks for tuning in.

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A nice jazzy start to the episode today. Welcome, everyone. My name is Ryan, and this is Fourier Transform for Monday, May 25th, 2026, where we tune into all of the frequencies that make up good music from 4 until 6 p.m. Right now, it is 4:04 p.m. today. We got 2 hours packed here of lots of fun stuff. Going to be playing a bit of psyche folk stuff to begin with a bit of eclectic singer-songwriter mixed in. Then we're going to listen to some kind of like out there, more electronic, groovy stuff. Get into some kind of discordant, exciting rock post-punk. And end off on just like a pretty straight up post-punk set too at the end of it. So four large sets today, and we're gonna make quite an impression, I guess, with all of them, and cover quite a lot of ground. The song that we started out with was our one little jazzy number for today. That was by Bolbec. They're from Rouen in France. I don't think I said that name right, but they released an album recently called Foutu Félin, and I played off of that the very first track on the album called Café Frappé. And very chill, very fun, very dynamic jazz music, and sounds like the soundtrack to a movie. Very, very cinematic. And if you're into that kind of thing, I recommend you check out the album because it's really, really good. From the chart list this week here at CJSW. If you want to get in contact with me, you can text me 403-220-3991. And today, as you just heard, if you were listening before Fourier Transform started, I have a new show neighbor here with the lovely Raina with Revolutions Per Minute. And I'm so happy to have her here and get to see her every Monday. So text in and show Raina some love. That's what I want to hear today. Instead of a specific question, text in and say, wasn't that awesome? Wasn't that so good? And then maybe next week we can find all the texts from this week and go over them together or something. But yes, it's going to be great. Bring a bit of the Saturday night energy here to Mondays and spicing it up here on the Monday afternoon / evening kind of slot. I guess the slot before this is definitely an afternoon one, but this one kind of borders both. So, you know, again, the number 403-220-3991. And we can chat about anything else, too, if you want. Tell me how your day's going. Tell me what music you've been into lately. Any of that. I'm open to. Let's connect over text. It would be great to hear from you. As I was saying, we're starting out today with a kind of like psychedelic folk and then moving into a bit more serious kind of singer-songwriter with a bit of like chamber pop in it by the end of this set. But it's going to be a long one, like six songs that are not inconsequential in length. And we're going to start out this set here with one of my favorite local artists, Bennett Mitchell, who makes some really, really wonderful stuff. Did come out with a new album this year, but I'm going to do a deeper cut, though I don't know if it is much of a deep cut because I think this is one of the singles from a previous album. But from the album Mouse, which is the one that was out before, like it's the second last album that's been released, we're going to hear the track Fallen Too. And you're going to hear that right here, right now on CJSW 90.9 FM.

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My name is Ryan. This is Fourier Transform, tuning into all the frequencies that make up good music every Monday 4 until 6 p.m. Song that you just heard was called Another Lifetime Floats Away. That's by Wendy Eisenberg off of their self-titled album, which came out earlier this year. I think it was in April. And I love Wendy Eisenberg. Been an artist that I've loved for many, many years. And this new release feels especially personal and dynamic and just really hits home. I really, really enjoy it. Before that, we heard an artist from Montreal. That was Everly Lux with Burnt Rice off of Talk Tales. An artist that I hadn't heard about before finding them for this show. And I am definitely going to be diving into that album a bit more. Totally up my alley. Says on their Bandcamp that they are a former poet, or I guess their music is like what

to Staying Mellow Blows, which is the album that came out before Progress Bakery, which came out last year. The track that we heard off of that was Don't Think, and that one is very also important to me, and I meditate a lot on the lyrics and everything. Before that, we heard Toronto artist Trevor Sloan with the track Skinny and Pale off of the album Sparrows Sing While Leaves Decay. Before that was another Canadian artist, Charles Tilden, with Hellmouth off of the album called Vincible. I'm assuming that is in opposition to the word invincible there. And starting out the set, we heard local artist Bennett Mitchell off of Mouse, the track Fallen 2. Thanks so much for tuning in. It is 4:35, about to be 4:36 p.m. So we have, you know, just under three quarters of the show to keep going with. And we're definitely going to change up the sound in this next set. It's going to be a bit more dancey, electronic, kind of like avant-garde electronic at times. But we're going to be grooving a little bit more, I would say, after kind of having a bit of a toned down, low-key set to start with those more like folk and psychedelic folk and singer-songwriter eclectic sounds that we had in the first set. And it's going to be really, really fun, so keep it locked. If you want to get in contact with me while I'm here in the booth, you can until 6 p.m. The number is 403-220-3991. And today, if you've been listening for the past couple hours to the station, we have a new show neighbor here on 4A Transform. Raina has brought the wonderful show Revolutions Per Minute from Saturday nights here to shake up Monday afternoons. And number one, I want you to text in and show your love for Raina. But otherwise, I also want to know, it's got me thinking about, I'm interested in what other shows on CJSW you all like. What are the other shows that 4A Transform listeners usually gravitate towards on the station? So text in and let me know, just because I'm thinking about the different times of day and the different shows that there are and everything, due to this new swapping of slots that Greenhouse and Revolutions Per Minute did. And I'm just interested in that right now. So tell me which shows you also listen to other than 4A Transform on the station. Again, the number is 403-220-3991. And otherwise, we're going to get going with the rest of the set this evening. So starting off this second set, this more electronic one, we're going to hear from Mega Bog off of the album End of Everything. Here is the track The Clown. And you're going to hear that right here, right now on CJSW 90.9 FM.

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0: it's just something, you know, it's just like I said, it's a next level. It's like there's, I mean, when we give you a show now, you're going to get
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CJSW 90.9 FM. My name is Ryan. This is for a transform. Just on the top of the hour there, we have gone into the second half of the show for the evening. Got two more sets lined up here. So let us get going with it. The song that you just heard was called The Artist Is Absent, The 89 Seconds Rewrite, and that's by Jenny Havall. That is off of her new album, Iris Silver Mist, which came out at the beginning of May. Before that, we heard an artist called Oracle 666. That was the track Dark Iridescent off of the album Lost Amulet. Before that, we heard Glass Rebel, the track Trees featuring Marshall. And that is off of a single put out called Trees / Suntan. Before that, we heard Pick a Piper with Dissonant Hearts off of Dandelion. Before that was Toronto's Doom Squad with Two-Way Mirror off of the album Pageantry Suite. And starting out the set, we heard from Megabog with The Clown off of End of Everything. Thanks so much for tuning in today. On the show, I always like to ask a question and prompt people to text in to the booth here while I'm here live in the studio at CJSW. Today, I was inspired by the fact that we have a new show neighbor here. Revolutions Per Minute with Raina has moved over to Mondays. And I was just thinking about other shows on CJSW and wondering what the other shows are that the 4A Transform listeners really like to tune into. So if you have any other favorite shows on CJSW, text in, let me know about it. Let's talk about our favorite music that we've found through CJSW and how awesome all of our wonderful, wonderful hosts are. Do a little bit of celebration of that here today. And, you know, you can always text in and just say how your day's been as well, what music you've been liking lately. Now, as we're getting close to festival season, if there's any artists that you're getting really excited to see this summer, that kind of thing, we'd love to hear from you. But yes, today I want to hear about what other shows you listen to on the station, because 4A Transform is a pretty varied show in terms of genre, so I'd be interested to know what other kinds of things you all like, and it might even give me some inspiration for what kind of genres I should explore sometimes on the show. Again, the number is 403-220-3991. Okay, we are going to get into our third, and today this is the penultimate set of the evening because there's only four larger sets today. But the third set tonight, this one we're going to be starting out the rock music. And sorry about that. I would say that this second half of the show is going to be rock, punk, post-punk kind of forward. This next set, I think the way I would describe it is that there's some dissonance to this set. And there's also kind of this like trippy, like I associate with like early 2000s, late 90s kind of sound to some of the songs, especially in the second half of the set. And, you know, maybe you'll have a better way to describe that. And you can text in and let me know about that, how you'd describe this set. But we're going to start out with a local band who makes some very fun music. We're going to hear from Eye of Newt off of their album Work Perks. Here is Anonymity Committee Diddy. And I can't believe I said that without saying something wrong. I actually pronounced that right. But here it is on CJSW 90.9 FM.

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That was Lowrider by GRCG. Artist is going to be at Sled Island this year. That's off of the album Adro Sunshine. Before that, we heard Victorella from Montreal with Mutation off of their self-titled album. Before that was Kamikaze Nurse out of Vancouver with Never Better off of the album Stimuloso. Before that was Joe Past with Precious Word off of the album Away, a very new album by that artist, and very creative, very interesting, and making lots of sounds on that album that I think are pretty novel and, you know, are fresh, I would say. Before that, we heard Still Depths, a band that started in Calgary, though I don't know if they're still around town. I think they might have went to Vancouver. That was the track Dreyage off of their album Pioneers Eat Dirt. And starting at the set, we heard local band I Have Newt with Anonymity Committee Diddy off of their album Work Perks. Thank you so much for tuning in. My name is Ryan. This is 488 Transform, where we tune into all the frequencies that make up good music from 4 until 6 p.m. It is currently 5:33, so we have 27 minutes left of the show, and I have quite a few songs that I want to fit in that time, so maybe we'll just get going with that. We're going to end on a bit more of a, like, just rock and post-punk note tonight. A couple songs this I'm super excited to play for you. And it's gonna be good to end off like that today, I think, because we haven't really... It's been a bit lower energy at times, I would say, in certain, like, this beginning and everything. So we're going to launch ourselves into the rest of the week with this final set here. If you want to get in touch with me, please text me, 403-220-3991. And today, what I want to hear from you is, what are some of your other favorite shows on CJSW? If you're a 4A Transform listener, what are the shows that you like to tune in? Which ones do you not miss? I just want to kind of get an idea for mapping out the different, like, listener relationships between the shows and everything. And I'm just very curious about that. So let me know. You can also text in, talk about whatever else going on in your music world or in just your world in general, or how you're liking the music here today, that kind of thing. Again, the number is 403-220-3991. Okay. Last set here. We're going to start it off with a track from the new EP from Marbled Eye. I think it's an EP because it's pretty short, but maybe it's a full album. But their new release, it's called Forever. And we're going to listen to the last track off that right now.

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1: This next track contains some naughty language. Just a heads up that listener discretion is advised.

That was Parisian Orgy, a local band with their track Swimming off of their self-titled album. Before that, we heard Cistern, who I think heard of Squamish in BC. That was Ephemeral off of their album Rhizome. That one I've been listening to on repeat. It's just so catchy. Before that, we heard Stucco, another local band with... sorry about that. Collect and Profit, that's off of their album LP1. Before that, we heard Crime of Passing, who I think are out of Cincinnati, and that was their track Tender Fixation off of their self-titled album. And starting out, we heard Marble Dye with The Guest off of their release, latest one called Forever. That's it for today. I'm going to play one more song for you all here on the show to end it out. Just make sure you keep it locked for French Trance on Dance X up next. Sorry. And yeah, just don't turn that dial ever from CJSW. We're going to end off on a slower note today. This is Clara Engel with Pomegranate Seeds off of Dressed in Borrowed Light here on CJSW 90.9 FM.